0: with a constantly changing alphabet soup of repayment plans. Let me give you an idea. What about an IBR, a payee, repayee, save, ICR? And then, if that's not enough, there are a bunch of new rules, court challenges, and policy shifts, leaving even the most careful borrowers confused. Hi, everyone. I'm Jim Falk, host of The Forum, where each week we explore timely political, social, and cultural issues through thoughtful conversation. Recently, the student loan landscape changed yet again. The Department of Education has revised borrowing limits and repayment options. Some programs have even been suspended or replaced, and the future of federal student aid remains the subject of legal and political debate. To help us make sense of these developments, tonight's program begins with co-host Daniel James' recently recorded interview with one of the nation's leading authorities on student financial aid, and that's Mark Kantrowitz. For decades, he has advised students, families, colleges, and policymakers, and he truly is widely regarded as one of the most trusted experts on student loans, college affordability, and financial aid. Later in the program, co-host Peter Smith joins Daniel and me to discuss how these changes could have far-reaching consequences for access to higher education, college enrollment, and the long-term viability of many colleges, because in recent months, perhaps in the last two or three years, we've seen a number of colleges that have closed. So let's begin. Let's listen to Daniel's conversation with Mark Kantrowitz.
1: Mark Kantrowitz, thank you for joining me on The Forum. It's a pleasure to have you with us today to talk about student loans and higher education.
2: Thank you for having me.
1: Of course. Big changes have come to the student loan world effective July 1, 2026, with the implementation of the One Big Beautiful Bill Act that Congress passed last year. These changes impact current and future borrowers to higher education. New loans are restricted to now only two repayment plans instead of an overwhelming amount of plan options previously in place. But just because there are fewer repayment plans doesn't mean that they're beneficial to all borrowers. Mark, can you give us a sort of 30,000-foot overview of these changes?
2: Well, reducing the number of repayment plans from a dozen to two is intended to simplify the repayment process so that you don't have two different extended repayment plans and four different income-driven repayment plans. But the specific new repayment plan is a little bit more complicated than in the past. It's not just based on adjusted gross income, but there's a $50 a month reduction for each dependent, but it can't be reduced less than $10. Then there's waiver of any accrued but unpaid interest. And then there's this principal matching process. So you have all these additional details that make it more complicated for the students, for the borrowers. And the colleges are also experiencing complexity in implementing these changes.
1: How are the universities working through this with their students? Are they doing good counseling, or are they just sort of letting it be a free-for-all?
2: Well, they're letting the students know what they know. The problem is that they're still waiting for guidance from the U.S. Department of Education on many of their questions.
1: Right.
2: So there are a lot of things that they don't know.
1: Sure. And I even remember when I was in the process, even when there were like 12 plans, even knowing what plan you were in was a feat of excavation through the Department of Education sites.
2: Yes. It's a lot of stuff that you just don't know what's going on. You contact the loan servicer. Sometimes they don't know. Sometimes you have trouble getting through to the loan servicer. You'll be on infinite hold.
1: Right.
2: Or you get through and you get a bad information.
1: And I've experienced that too, where you get through and you get one answer. You call back 10 minutes later, you finally get through, and you get a completely different answer on the exact same question.
2: Yeah, so then you do a best two out of three.
1: Exactly. And how are the borrowers reacting to this? Like people who are entering into the student loan arena now, are they happy about these fewer, slimmer options going for them?
2: Well, and some of them don't know what their payments are going to be, and they don't know what the options that are available to them. Because remember, during the pandemic, repayment was suspended.
1: Right.
2: And forced collections were suspended. Then they had the Save repayment plan, which was a very affordable repayment plan, kind of like a grant after the fact. Mm-hmm. But then there was a lawsuit that led to borrowers being put on a forbearance, and then they stayed on that forbearance for over a year, And now the Trump administration is telling them that repayment is starting and that their loan servicers are notifying them in waves. And then they'll have 90 days from the date they're notified to switch into another repayment plan. And there have been backlogs with processing the IDR plan request form, which is how you switch into
1: right.
2: a different income-driven repayment plan. And they're not sure what the differences are in terms of personal impact of these repayment plans. So there's a lot of confusion to the extent that they even know that about this obligation. Because right. during the 5 years of non-payment, there was no contact from the U.S. Department of Education. About in a five-year period, about half of people move.
1: Right.
2: So the U.S. Department of Education may not have current mailing address information for probably at least half, maybe two-thirds of the borrowers.
1: And I think there, too, there's a special even subset of these borrowers who were maybe they entered into these loans as they were pre-pandemic, but then they went into repayment. And so they've been in this situation where they've actually never had to make a payment. And I am sure there must be a subset of these people who don't even realize that they owe this money.
2: Right. Or there's also some people who believe that they won't, that their loans will be forgiven, that they won't have to repay it. And that's partly because during the Biden administration, there was all this talk about forgiving $10,000 or $20,000
1: right.
2: across the board. And then there in Supreme Court ruling that blocked one of them, then they went to Plan B, and that got blocked. And so that they didn't have to pay during the pandemic. And then they were thinking that maybe they wouldn't have to ever repay.
1: Right.
2: And they don't have good contact information, and they don't have up-to-date information from the loan servicers and U.S. Department of Education. So there's an incredible amount of confusion, lack of information, and what they really need is, here's how much you have to pay per month, and if you want to switch into this other repayment plan, here's how mm-hmm. much you would pay, and then here's how, and make it simple for them to switch instead of applying and not necessarily getting
1: a response
2: process for months right. and months and months.
1: And wasn't there an issue where the Department of Education was going to implement collections and then they backed off of that? Where does that stand with collections on people who are in default?
2: Right. So originally they were going to do some collections. There's three main types of collections of defaulted loans. There's wage garnishment.
1: Mm-hmm.
2: There's offset of federal income tax refunds and offset of Social Security retirement and disability payments. And they were going to do all three. Then they backed off of the hitting of Social Security checks because they didn't want to hurt the elderly. And then they started doing the other two types of collections, but then they stopped. And there was also this notification issue. There were 7 million borrowers in default before the pandemic
1: right.
2: who were notified of these incoming enforced collections, and then that was suspended. And so there's a question, do you have to notify them again? And the U.S. Department of Education said no, and they're probably correct on that. But still, you get notified, and then 5 years later, they start taking your part of your paycheck or your income tax refund. But now they say they're going to restart at least those two parts, and we'll see how it works. And then also at the same time, they're transferring the collection of defaulted loans from the U.S. Department of Education to the U.S. Treasury Department. And there's also talk about maybe starting a new loan program through the Small Business Administration.
1: Right.
2: So there's a lot of details moving and changing and a lot of opportunities for confusion. And the good news is that the loan servicers really haven't changed, but they're still loan servicers don't do work for free, so they have to be paid. And it sounds like the Trump administration wasn't willing to pay them for all this extra work.
1: I can imagine, too, that if you're a borrower and you're hearing threat of collections, but then that goes away and then maybe it's back on and it goes away, you start to become trained of, well, this isn't actually really going to happen. And so you try to hedge your bets. I'm sure some of these people are doing.
2: Yeah. And maybe if you ignore it, it'll go away.
1: Yeah.
2: But unfortunately, if you ignore it, it can make a bad situation worse.
1: Right. And there's also been a change. Can you talk to us about the

0: For undergraduate students, it's the same annual and aggregate loan limits. However, if you're enrolled less than full time, then your loan annual loan limits get prorated.
1: Mm.
0: So if you're half time, you used to be able to get the full time limits. Now you get half of the full time limits. For Parent Plus loans, the Plus loan was previously effectively unlimited. You could borrow up to the full cost of education minus other aid received, and there was no aggregate limit. Now for the Parent Plus loan, there's an annual limit of $20,000 per dependent student and an aggregate limit of $65,000 per dependent student. If you have two students, then you get twice that.
1: Right.
0: But each student is just $20,000 a year, $65,000 in aggregate.
1: Are you? Do you think you're going to see through that, through these upper limits on borrowing, that then families and students will end up moving more towards the private loan sector?
0: That's a significant possibility. Now, if we look at actual borrowing behavior in the data that we have available, which is the most recent data is 2020, mm-hmm. it does seem that most parent borrowers would have fallen and been borrowing less than these limits.
1: Uh-huh. Okay.
0: And there are a handful at really expensive colleges that were borrowing more. Students at the HBCUs, the historically yep. black colleges and universities, their parents were much more likely, three times more likely to borrow Parent Plus loans than students at other colleges. And that's in part because it wasn't the parents who were repaying the loans, it was the students.
1: Right.
0: And these are expensive colleges that have been shortchanged in federal funding over the years. And so they're much more tuition dependent, which means their tuition rates are higher.
1: Yeah.
0: Now, with the graduate and professional school students, there's much more been much more of a topic of discussion because the changes are more significant. First of all, the Grad Plus loan, which was like the Parent Plus loan, effectively unlimited, that's been repealed.
1: Uh-huh.
0: So you can't borrow that. And to partially compensate for that, they have increased the annual and aggregate limits on the graduate Stafford loan. If you are a graduate student, you get to borrow the same amount per year, which is $20,500, but your aggregate limit is $100,000. Mm. If you are a professional school student, you can borrow $50,000 a year and $200,000 in aggregate. Now, the definition of who's a professional school right. student and therefore eligible for the higher limits, the U.S. Department of Education mostly implemented what was already in the regulations. They added one additional professional degree program that was eligible for higher limits, but it was essentially unchanged.
1: Uh-huh.
0: So you'd think of like lawyers, doctors, right. and they were eligible. And keep in mind that the $50,000, $200,000 limits were lower than what some borrowers were borrowing prior
1: okay.
0: To this change. And based on that 2020 data, a quarter to a third of the borrowers were borrowing more than that. So it is a reduction. But then there was, and with regard to the differences between graduate degree programs and professional degree programs, first of all, there were some degree programs that were just plain offended that they weren't considered professional
1: right.
0: degree programs.
1: Sure, of course.
0: They require licensing and there are medical professionals like nurses yeah. and such. And the Department of Education responded by saying, oh, this isn't, don't think of this as negative about your profession. This is just a technical definition. Well, it has
1: the same effect.
0: Not licensed. But there were also some concerns that they wouldn't be able to borrow as much as they needed under the lower loan limits.
1: Right.
0: Now, the U.S. Department of Education put out a press release saying that 95% of nurses would be able to borrow under these limits,
1: uh-huh.
0: that very few would need to borrow more. Mm. But their own data from the notice of proposed rulemaking suggests that it's a bit higher. It's 20%, not 5%.
1: Well, that just takes me to an interesting topic of just about the cost of higher education. So, you know, it's clearly it's very high here in this country, and in many European countries it can even be close to free. How does the student loan ecosystem come into play when universities are determining what to charge for tuition?
0: Well, most of the colleges have a high cost, high aid model.
1: Yeah.
0: Where they charge more, but you're getting back more money in terms of financial aid. So your net price may be lower. But if the financial

0: financial aid is in the form of loans, that doesn't reduce your net price.
1: Exactly.
0: Because you have to repay the loans.
1: Yeah.
0: Only grants and scholarships and tuition waivers reduce your costs.
1: So how about low-cost, low-aid as a model?
0: Well, there have been a few dozen colleges that have done what are called tuition resets, mm-hmm. where they reduce their costs typically by 25% or more.
1: Okay.
0: They also at the same time are reducing their grants. Mm. So the net price is pretty similar,
1: uh-huh.
0: but it's mainly colleges that are tuition dependent. Their students come from the local region as opposed to national, and the added publicity of doing this tuition cut causes more people to apply, and so they're able to enroll more students as a result due to the publicity.
1: Do you think that that could spread to other schools? Are other schools taking note of this?
0: Well, I mean, we're talking about a dozen or so mm-hmm. colleges doing this per year, and it ebbs and flows, and sometimes it was just one or two, sometimes it was a lot more. I don't think we're going to see much more than that. So it's a minority of the colleges. What we're seeing more these days are among the most elite colleges. They have adopted policies, like I'll give MITs, where if your income, parent income is less than $100,000, it's completely free.
1: Right.
0: I mean, tuition, room and board, everything's free. If your parents' income is less than $200,000, then it's free tuition. You still have to pay for room and board, sure. but the tuition is free. And that makes these colleges much more generous. But we've been seeing colleges having different cutoffs for what threshold you get completely free and what threshold you get free tuition.
1: And when you say free tuition like that, you mean that's a grant of a discount on the tuition that's never has to be repaid?
0: Correct. The tuition for you is waived.
1: Great.
0: And sounds like that's a substantial deal. Amount of financial aid, because the tuition at these colleges, forgetting about all the other costs, and you're talking $50,000 to $75,000. So there are 16 colleges out there that have a total sticker price over $100,000. But this is just a tuition part. But that's still a very substantial amount of financial aid. And the colleges have different thresholds. So Harvard and MIT are both $100,000 and $200,000. Stanford, $150,000 gets you free tuition. Princeton, $250,000. University of Chicago as well, $250,000. So you're playing the joints where if your family income is above $200,000 but below $250,000, you may get a much more generous financial aid offer from Princeton,
1: right.
0: which is the most generous of the colleges. It's a long time it's been more generous than other colleges than you would at Harvard or MIT.
1: Sure.
0: And so then the students, that may have an impact on where they decide to go, because we're talking not just $5,000, we're talking $50,000-$60,000 difference in the financial aid.
1: Are you really hearing anecdotally of people truly playing that game based on what their adjusted gross income is as a family?
0: So I've been hearing a couple of things. One, some families are now sensitive to this and they are trying to manipulate their adjusted gross income to be below the threshold.
1: Sure.
0: So forgoing bonuses,
1: yep.
0: or delaying bonuses,
1: right.
0: or maxing out the
1: retirement options,
0: retirement plan
1: sure.
0: contributions,
1: right.
0: and things like that. I've been hearing from students and parents who want to appeal because they got vastly different financial aid offers from mm-hmm. they got into several of these most selective colleges and they got hugely different financial aid offers. And so I've been helping them with the appeal, and some of them have been successful. There were also a couple of them where there was an error in their financial aid application form, which led to some assets being double counted
1: uh-huh.
0: or some income being double counted. And that put them over a threshold, and the appeal was correcting the incorrect information, and then that put them below the threshold.
1: There
0: and then
1: you
0: they
1: got it.
0: More aid.
1: Let's move to the topic of loan forgiveness from the Department of Education. You know, I think it's sort of a hot button politically too, because I think basically the critique is, why should the government be forgiving loans that the students took out on their own, and then the taxpayer has to take on ultimately subsidizing these loans? What's your view on that?
0: Right. So there's a couple different aspects of loan cancellation. there was what President Biden was proposing to do, which was extreme and clearly triggered a lot of opposition from some politicians.
1: Mm-hmm.
0: And ultimately, it was blocked by the U.S. Supreme Court. I was actually quoted in their decision on that. Then there's cancellation of the remaining debt after a number of years in an income-driven repayment plan.
1: Mm-hmm.
0: IVR, it's either 20 or 25 years, depending on whether you were had loans prior to July 1, 2014 or after July 1, 2014. The new RAP repayment plan, which became available this July 1st, that forgives the remaining debt after 30 years.
1: Mm-hmm.
0: And there was a court case that basically said that the loan forgiveness in the income contingent repayment plan and the repay plan doesn't exist anymore.
1: Uh-huh.
0: The IBR forgiveness is actually in the statute, and that remains available. So you have a borrower who was in ICR, well, they can switch into IBR and then have the remaining debt forgiven.
1: Too many acronyms. Too many acronyms that are too similar.
0: Well, income-based repayment, income contingent repayment, pays-your-own repayment, revised pays-your-own repayment, saving on a valuable education. They come up with all these names. Part of the problem is they just come up with all these new income-driven repayment plans that are variations on the theme.
1: Right.
0: When IBR was sufficient for most borrowers.
1: Yeah. Wow.
0: Yeah. So you end up with forgiveness after 20, 25, or even 30 years. My feeling about that forgiveness is if someone is having a reduced monthly payment because of low income for decades,
1: yeah,
0: of course you should forgive the
1: Absolutely.
0: Debt because it's never going to be repaid. And forgiving it sooner versus later, it doesn't make any difference to the federal government in terms of the money they receive. It's just a budgeting issue that on a net present value basis, the forgiveness in 30 years is cheaper than forgiveness in 20 years.
1: Right.
0: It's still getting forgiven. It's not getting repaid.
1: Right.
0: And then there's public service loan forgiveness, which is forgiving you your debt for working in a particular occupation that gives back to society in other ways, such as teaching, EMTs, police, fire. I mean, you're helping the government in other ways by providing them with necessary services.
1: I'm a personal recipient of that program, and I work for a 501c3, and I did my 10 years of payments, and it was all forgiven, and I'm very grateful for the program to have been there.
0: Yeah, and I'm obviously an advocate for that because I was actually involved in the design of public service.
1: Oh, there you go. Well, thank you. Thank you very much. So last question before we go, Mark, if you could do one change at the Department of Education and the regulations of all this, what would you look to do?
0: I would replace loans with grants.
1: Uh-huh.
0: And if you're a low-income student, you really don't have the ability to repay debt. And the prospect of borrowing affects whether or not you go to college. If we replace the loans with grants, we'd significantly increase enrollment rates and graduation rates by low-income students. And society would benefit because someone who has a college degree earns more money than someone without. And that higher income leads to more income tax revenue for the federal and state governments. That increased income tax revenue pays for the cost of that financial aid that gets them to the finish line in 10, 15 years.
1: Indeed.
0: And most people work for 40 years, so we're talking 30 or more years of pure profit to the federal government. It's not just that it's a good investment for the federal government, it's there is no better investment. It's like the equivalent of like 14% return on investment from that financial aid.
1: Right. More students in the ecosystem is always a good thing. It's great. Well, thank you, Mark, for joining us. It's been really informative about the whole student loan world. And I just can't tell you how much I appreciate all the work that you've done for this.
0: Well, thank you.
1: Thank you for joining us.
2: Daniel, that was a great interview. And as I said earlier, this is pretty complicated. And I'm really glad that my children are through college. We're at the bottom of the hour. So let's go ahead and take that short break, and we'll be back in just about 90 seconds.
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8: I'm Jim Falk, host of The Forum, and with me now in the KSFR studio, right here on the campus of Santa Fe Community College, are Peter Smith and Daniel James, both co-hosts of The Forum, and I sure do appreciate their help. So we just are now going to get their take on what we heard from Mark, and I'm so glad that Peter could join us because, as many of our listeners know, Peter is not just the former lieutenant governor of the great state of Vermont. He also was president of two colleges. And then Daniel, as he said during the interview with Mark, he was a recipient of getting his grant, his debt, forgiven because of his good work with the 501c3 and, of course, working in many operas. So, gentlemen, really glad that you're with us. And I think we'll start, Peter, with you. What stood out with that interview?
9: Well, what stood out is what mayhem it is. And the fact is you have so many different kinds of colleges, and the costs of college differ by type of college, by region, by everything. And so you have something. It's so easy to be critical of the administration, and that's not what we're here to do, although it would be, in my mind, simple to do in this. But the fact of the matter is this is not like regulating a phone company or whatever. There is just – it's chaotic. My what stands out to me is that as long as higher education was something that was available to only a few people, let's say up to a third – 40% of the people in this country, thinking about the cost and financing it with financial aid and loans and all that made some sense. But the fact of the matter is we're in a different world now. We're headed into a world where people are going to need to learn throughout their lives. They're going to have to combine learning with work. And for my money, colleges are going to have to start thinking about different ways of doing a lot of their business, lowering their cost structures, which is on the other side, because even with all this financial aid, they're losing students. I mean, birth rates are going down and all that, but they're losing students, and they're still not graduating an increasing proportion of students. And the fact is we need an educated workforce, and degrees have equaled an educated workforce, except now we know there's other ways to get people the education they need in many cases. So we're headed for a time of big change.
8: And the needs in the workforce to have that technical knowledge has changed. What was it in the 70s? I remember when I graduated from college, only like 25-30% of people went to college and graduated. And you could go and do a lot of work in companies and automotive where you didn't have to have that technical degree. What about you? What stood out?
1: You know, I sort of want to riff on what Peter was saying with the last concept that Mark was talking about of grants versus loans, and if the government were to just switch to giving more grants rather than a loan because they know they're ultimately going to be forgiving a lot of these things, how much of an incentive would it be to some students to then take the leap to joining a college education? And is that really what is happening? And for these schools that are shutting down, how much of a difference would it make for them?
9: You're asking me.
1: Yes. Yeah,
9: I think it, at the risk of sounding not helpful, I think it depends.
1: Yeah.
9: because the fact of the matter is, if in fact you structure grants, and I love the idea of grants as opposed to loans. People can always go and get loans. Well, let's do grants and do a lot more of them and base them on income, not on the cost of the college. So that leaves responsibility on the parts of the college to calculate their overhead, to calculate what they're gonna put into their tuition. Are they gonna put in the cost of sports? Some do. Do they put in the cost of dormitories and buildings? I mean, it's just, if you leave that to them, that would be impossible to regulate in my mind. You think about the cost of instruction and the things that are instruction related, wherever it happens, however it happens, and then you make an income related grant, and then the student will decide where to go based on what they need, how available it is, how much it fits in their own life, and how much it costs.
2: Well, now, you're going to have to monitor those grants too, aren't you, to be sure that the students are going to class. And I suspect, at least I would feel, that they would need to have at least a certain GPA, whether it's a C, but at least a passing grade.
1: And Mark was hinting on that in his interview of basing financial aid by certain cap limits in the adjusted gross income of these families and giving the scholarship based on that rather than anything on the merits of the student itself. And it's interesting.
9: Well, if the student is being accepted by the institution and the institution is accredited, which is whatever the accreditation
1: right.
9: source is, I think we have a number of examples where what the institution gets comes straight to the institution, but it is based on the student's need.
1: Yeah.
9: So it isn't coming through the student, it's coming to the institution. What I'm after here, and you don't create this kind of practice and policy on a talk show on radio, but what I'm after here is that institutions know what they can get based on students' income, and they can find that out, but it leaves them with the responsibility to themselves to charge fees and tuition that students can afford, so they'll come.
2: Peter, how did we get to this point where there were all these colleges or that really weren't very good, that were making promises? You've mentioned the administration. Of course, there was Trump University, but that was just one of many universities that made exorbitant promises and took money and got government money, was given to the debt. Was given
1: and
2: to the students.
1: And the students had no business taking those loans to go to these not great schools. And then the student ends up crippled.
2: Because they couldn't get
1: debt.
2: A job.
1: Yeah.
2: Right.
9: And I think there was a period of time in the last 25 years when there were for-profit, which Trump was, and some non-profit new schools that were simply off the rails. In my own mind, I think we're on top of that now in general. And are bad things going to happen from time to time? Yes. But in the end, when you want to write good policy and then base good practice on it, you want to write it for what is it an appropriate situation that a student is going into and an appropriate set of outcomes that the student is going to have. And that becomes the basis. And to me, at the beginning of when we were doing technology, a lot of technology, there were a lot of people making promises that were unsustainable. And in fact, in the research I've been doing, we didn't know enough to in fact do things very technologically and very well. And we didn't have the sophistication that we have today on many fronts.
1: I want to sort of change the topic a touch. And at the end of the interview, we were talking about how it is good for society to just have more students in college. And I was reading an article last week about the Trump accounts that the administration has issued for children under 18. And it's most importantly for newborn kids. And they're given $1,000 on birth, and it goes into an equivalent of a 529 account. And it compounds, and they can eventually use it for college. And one of the research points that they used for it was that there's already an existing system for this in Oklahoma that the state provides, and in Maine that the state provides, and these wildly successful. And they found that the best impact for it was that even if the kid doesn't go to college in the end, they're talking about it in their families from very young age, and it teaches the importance of college from young age, which makes them more likely to attend. And it also has a side consequence of financial literacy, because these people are learning about what it means to have a savings account for these things, and wildly, wildly successful. And I will point out, even though it has the name Trump accounts, it was a very highly approved bipartisan vote for these new accounts.
9: And I think the most important thing about my problem with it is a different one, which I'll state, but it's not that it shouldn't be happening. but the point is, the rough calculation is that if it's left alone, it'll be worth something like $18,000 when you turn 18. That isn't, if you want to add 18 years of inflation, that isn't going to buy a candy bar,
1: right,
9: let alone a year in college.
2: But the hope is that there'll be other money that's put in.
1: Well, so you can add more money to it yourself, but you get one free payout.
9: And my
1: government.
9: Point is that then favors people who have the money to put in. And
2: which is like the 529. Mm-hmm. And let me just take a quick digression to give some compliments to our friend Fred Nathan with Think New Mexico. I got a letter from him today talking about financial literacy.
1: Uh-huh.
2: And only now two districts are not requiring financial literacy for graduation. And you remember, Peter, we did that program
9: with him, brother.
2: So he's done a great job on that.
9: He sure has, and I'm hoping they'll follow up with civics education, because that's the other one.
2: One thing we haven't done, Peter, and let me just mention some of the numbers.
1: Yeah.
2: Because I don't think we did that in your interview.
1: No.
2: $1.8 trillion in student loan debt. $1.7 of that is federal, and about $140 billion of that is private. The average debt, how much do you think the average debt is?
1: 35,000?
2: You're close, 43.
1: Uh-huh.
2: 43,000. And here's the one that really struck me. 9 million federal borrowers are in default.
1: Mm-hmm.
2: $229 billion in loans. So this is something that we just shouldn't be pushing, keep on pushing the can down the road.
1: I guess the question for me is, what happens if everybody just defaulted? Like, would it really be that much of a money crunch for the government? Or would they not miss it? Because they were willing. In my case, I had $75,000 worth of loans forgiven. Didn't bother the government to do that. What if they just did it for everybody?
9: Well, I don't have an answer for that. But I think that the issue, I mean, I come at this from the side, not of government policy, but of the institutions that are providing the services. And if, in fact, colleges are interested in educating more people and doing it at prices that they can afford, so they attend. Weekend colleges, evening colleges. There's a new university out there called Reach University, which is based on internships and apprenticeships. So you earn money the entire time you're going to school, and the tuition is $75 a month. There's all sorts of ways that people are learning how to do this. So I think we've got to look at the supply side as well as and how that affects demand and the price of the supply side, as well as to the one of the reasons the policies are beyond, that's a huge number by anybody's standard or most people's standards. One of the reasons we're looking at that is because there hasn't been an acceptance by many, many, many, many colleges. I leave community colleges and many state colleges out of this, but because they're public and they're largely local. But there has not been real attempt on many people, many colleges, to really restrain their costs. And they bring the overhead of the whole thing they do to every student. And in many ways, to me, that would be like taking all the charges for beef and meat and expensive things and lobster in a grocery store, and averaging all the costs. So when you bought a candy bar or a pound of peas, you were paying an average cost of all the goods in the store. That's what many colleges.
2: Well, that's
9: do.
2: One of the huge differences you see in the United States compared to Europe. Yep. I mean, colleges in Europe are in nice buildings, usually quite old, but you don't have all the other extracurricular activities in the infrastructure that we have in American schools.
1: One thing I find interesting from the student's perspective is, let's say you're 18 years old, you get accepted to a brand name school, an Ivy League school, and you get this sticker shock for what it is. But there's this dream that if I go to an Ivy League school, I'm going to get some huge paying job, and so I need to take out these loans. But the reality often is they graduate, they get some rank and file job doing whatever, working next to somebody who went to the state college. Well, who's laughing now?
2: And that's what you're seeing now with community colleges, because I've talked to a lot of young people, and if they're having financial challenges, I go, you know, depending on your major and so forth, you should really consider going to a community college for 2 years, get those credits, and then try to get into the best school that you can.
9: Absolutely. And one of the things, I haven't caught up with it recently, but New Mexico is really working on a high school to community college bridge and subsidizing high school students who have already met their graduation requirements, but letting them take college credit courses while they're still in high school. In Vermont, much smaller than New Mexico, more than 1,000 kids last year.
2: That's fantastic.
9: Got college credit.
2: Peter, before we went on air, you were talking about trust and how people seem to have more confidence and trust in community colleges than in four-year institutions. Why is that?
9: Well, you know, it's only one man's opinion, and I've been hanging around the business for a long time, but that doesn't make me right. I think it's because they're local, and if something goes wrong, it didn't happen 600 miles away, and it's your fault. The other thing, colleges have done a very good job of, the larger tier, is fostering a notion that if you don't succeed, it's somehow all your fault. Mm-hmm. And there's an enormous amount of data to suggest that that is not the case. And the problem can be very sophisticated. At one of the Ivy League schools, I will leave it unnamed, I asked some people, what's the biggest problem you have with incoming freshmen? And the answer was, they don't know why they're here. They've been spending all their time since sixth grade obsessed with becoming admitted. Now they're here and they don't know why they're here. There's something very wrong with that, and I think it is based on the assumption that somehow all those fancy colleges are better. They are very good, and they may in some regards be intellectually more fine-tuned. But the great state universities, the land-grant universities, and community colleges turn people's lives around. And if I want to be a nurse or an LPN, an RPN, or a teacher, and I graduate from college with more debt than I'm going to pay off, but I've got to keep paying it for the first 10 years or 12 or whatever, or I want to be a nursing home worker or whatever, we've got to figure this out. And so community colleges and state universities are very, very trusted, relatively speaking, precisely because they're local and they're accountable. And if something goes wrong, you can go over there and raise hell, whatever you want to raise.
2: And they're not so involved in raising money and have that whole infrastructure.
9: That's right.
2: You and I both know of colleges where they'll have several hundred people working in development.
1: Indeed.
2: And who's paying for that?
1: Your student loan is paying for that. That you're going to be paying for the next 35 years.
9: That's right.
1: And you know, the problem then too of you borrow a certain amount of money, you're paying it for 30 years. By the time you finish paying it, you've paid more than twice than what the original loan amount was. And these people are just it just doesn't work for colleges.
2: Now here's a little fine print that I saw that before these loans were administered by the Department of Education.
1: Mm-hmm.
2: And where are they going now?
1: Treasury Department.
2: So this is another way to reduce or to dismantle the Department of Education.
1: Right.
9: And I think one of the things you were talking about, and it's important to pay attention to it, although that's not what we're here to talk about, is that when you cut the staff and you change the regulations and you don't train people and orient them to the new, and that's happening across the government, you end up diminishing service. And I would think of diminishing service as the impact on the learner in this case, or the learner's family. But you're also getting, you're able to go back and try to collect more money, or you're spending less money. So the dysfunction in the dismantling of the department has costs that affect not only learners and their families, but they are actually saving the government money or making the government.
10: Well, the way this has been rolled out has been sloppy. I took some time this afternoon looking at different websites of colleges, and everyone had a paragraph and said, we're still waiting to get some information and some clarity.
1: Guidance. So I'll riff on what you were saying, Peter, that when I had my public service loan forgiveness processed, it was right when the second Trump administration started, and I was quite nervous because right at the beginning they started talking about this saber rattling of dismantling the Department of Education, and I was nervous I was going to get put into some sort of limbo because I was reaching right at my 100th payment for the program, and 120 payments. And what they told me was that you can submit your application for forgiveness no matter how long it, even if you've met your 120 payments, no matter how long it takes us to process, you must continue paying. And if we determine in the end that you overpaid, we'll give you a refund. But for some people, that can make a true difference. They're working so hard to make this program work, and then they get on the back end screwed over too.
9: Well, and it, you know, there, I have all sorts of examples of this, but the fact of the matter is the other thing that colleges haven't done that many colleges are doing more of is to give advanced standing to incoming students for Peace Corps work, VISTA work, being a returning Army vet, or other work that they've accumulated. So there's another path to college which people are taking, which is to work for 5 or 6 years, gain experience, and then go through a program and have that the learning they've done at that work be applied to the college for advanced standing.
10: Peter, does the military count?
9: I can tell you a college where I used to work that gives 60 credits for a returning vet who's achieved a certain level, and they're working on the same kind of formula, and that's halfway towards a degree. Now you got to get to a certain level with other public employees. You're in the federal system or a state system. There are levels going up of sophistication and quality, and then you've got environment versus highways versus this versus that. And there, people are beginning to break that all down and say, okay, you're 35, you've been working for 15 years, you got money in the bank. What do you know? How much more do you need to learn to get what you want to get? That's where it's going. And so to me, that's if I were a consumer, or as I am, the grandfather of eight, I would be talking to people about taking a year off, getting a job, thinking about volunteer service, I think in 10 years it will, and I come from a family that went to all those colleges we've been talking about, they'll be talking about going to college half-time and working half-time and doing just entirely different
10: model. Peter, why are we seeing so many colleges close around the country?
9: I think there's two. I'm frankly on a board of a college that has just gone bankrupt.
10: Four-year.
9: And a lot of reasons for it. But the reason it wasn't saved is because, in my estimation, having studied this, and I've been involved with many colleges and financial problems as board and advisor, the thing you have to understand is if you've got to see what's coming 4 to 5 years in advance, and you've got to get ahead of it, because by the time you get down to the last 24 months, your cash flow's gone, you've already experienced problem, your public relations are not going well, and if you start cutting programs and doing things, then that leads to lower enrollments. You've got to understand that the business model you're using, the academic model, ahead of time, for whatever reason, has been, shall we just say, static for 5 or 6 years. And you've got to, the way I do it when I'm consulting is say, what are the five reasons, what are the five most expensive things you do, and what are the, go back 5 years and look at the your enrollment, look at your expenditures, look at your development income, look at everything, track it, and then take it out 5 years, assume nothing changes. And three presidents in a row said, God, I'd never do that with my board because it would scare them to death. Well, the point is, colleges have not historically been looking ahead. Now they are. What happened in this most recent case, we got there too late. A whole bunch of us showed up. We wanted to be loyal. We loved the place. But we got there with about 2 years to go, and it was just too late.
10: And a lot of the four-year colleges were really living the gravy train from all the government grants.
9: Which Absolutely. Gets you right up to the edge of the cliff. But by the time you're close to the edge of the cliff, it's too late. You know, it's just, and I've been in that situation four times, and we've survived three and lost one. But it's dicey. To me, there is the other half of this equation is the model of the college. And if I'm a part-time student in the workplace, in an internship, getting paid, blah, blah, blah, all of that, what should my tuition be? It should be the cost that the college is incurring to educate me plus some percentage of overhead. But it can't be the whole overhead, or you just put that program in the tank as well.
10: Who makes a decision about what is an appropriate professional degree? Because it's not just MDs and JDs. I mean, it's a long list. And I was surprised about some of the professions, especially in psychology. Some of them were clearly covered as professional degrees and others were not. Peter, who makes that decision?
9: Your guess is as good as mine. You may know, but it's...
1: I figured it's that there must be some sort
9: There's a panel in the department, and they start out... If they don't start out with a particular agenda around particular so-called professions, they start out saying, we're doing too much of this, we need to do less in this case. It's just... To me, that is one of the last questions I would ask. Is it, if it's an accredited program and it leads to a legitimate job that can't be done without some classroom learning and plus work experience, then that should be, I mean, could there be an, I mean, anything can be done badly, but there is
1: a criticism in the policy discussions about why the government is giving loans to students that could eventually be forgiven for degrees that don't really matter, that aren't really going to produce somebody who's doing, I hate to say it, not real work, but you know, there's an English degree, or in my case, a music degree. Why they're giving me?
10: Yeah, but just then you're looking at truly what is beneficial to society, right?
1: And that's the bigger question there.
9: And also, if we think again about pedagogy and how people learn, those sort of degrees, liberal arts, so-called liberal arts degrees, done well and done, and now we can do them better in ways that most of them never been done. You learn critical thinking, you learn great writing, you learn problem solving, you can learn teamwork, and Cal State Monterey Bay, we had English majors going out and interviewing people in the community, coming back and writing papers about issues in the community. So you can use them to develop the skills that make you successful in life.
10: Well, let me remind both of you that a few years ago, if you had a degree in computer programming, you were going to leave school, get a job, make $100,000, $150,000. Right now, let me just call Claude.
1: Exactly. It's being taken over completely.
9: Well, times change, to put it mildly. But I think we can teach critical job-holding skills. We can teach them using the liberal arts.
1: Yeah.
9: If we choose to. We haven't been doing it in far too many cases. We're saying, knowing Robert Frost is all it takes. No. What does Robert Frost mean to you? What does the message of that mean? Reflection, thought, problem solving.
10: Well, gentlemen, I think we had a great discussion.
1: Yes.
10: For Daniel James, Peter Smith, I want to thank everybody for listening to tonight's program. Peter, I am really glad you're a co-host because I know how much you've been thinking about this subject. And in fact, when's that book coming out? In a few months, The Learning Revolution?
9: It will be, it looks like January, early January.
10: Yeah, well, we'll look forward to that. We'll have you as a guest.
9: Okay.
10: And Daniel, great interview with Mark
1: Kantrowitz,
10: and people can go to his website and see a lot more information. On the next forum, as New Mexico's children prepare for a new school year, co-host Talitha Arnold and I, we're going to be talking about a very difficult but important topic, food insecurity. Feeding America says that one in four children in our state lives in a food insecure household. The New Mexico Department of Health reports that we have, right here in New Mexico, the fourth highest child hunger rate in the nation. Our guests are going to be telling us what they're seeing at the national, state, and local levels, what food insecurity really means for families, and what steps all of us can do to help move us towards a future where no child goes to bed hungry. As always, thanks for spending the hour with us. I'm Jim Falk. Sit back and enjoy Blue Monday.
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13: BBC News with Roisin Hasty. The French President Emmanuel Macron has promised to commit every available resource to fight raging wildfires, saying the crisis was the most severe to face France since the Second World War. On a visit to the worst-hit region around Bordeaux, he thanked firefighters and others involved in the massive response. David Hazan is a Paris correspondent at The Times. He's in Bordeaux.
14: I think what I'm picking up from people in this area is that they're fairly happy with the local authorities. They think the fire brigade and the police who've joined them and the soldiers, they're all doing a great job. But they're very angry with the national government and with President Macron because they say, you know, why doesn't France have more firefighting planes? The only way to combat these fires is from the air, using water bombing aircraft. And France clearly doesn't have enough.
13: In Spain, firefighters have been battling to contain some of the worst fires in recent history amid warnings of an intensifying heat wave that could keep matters worse. Temperatures in some areas are forecast to reach 40 degrees Celsius. The Prime Minister, Pedro Sanchez, has warned that difficult hours lie ahead. The UN body fighting AIDS says the world risks a resurgence of the HIV epidemic after global funding was cut by nearly a fifth last year. In a report to mark the opening of an international AIDS conference in Brazil, UNAIDS said funding fell to around $7 billion, its lowest in nearly two decades. Winifred Bianyima is the executive director of UNAIDS.
15: It is a report that tells two stories. The first one of extraordinary scientific progress. The second story is a warning. Funding cuts, rising inequality, attacks on human rights, shrinking civic space. Together, they are putting decades of progress at risk.
13: Washington had accounted for three quarters of international HIV funding before President Trump's return to office in January 2025. Police in Seattle now believe at least three suspects were involved in the deadly shooting at a food festival on Sunday night close to Seattle's Space Needle tourist site. Here's David Willis.
16: One of them, a 15-year-old boy, was taken into custody. A second teenager is thought to be among those who died, and police are appealing for help in identifying a third suspect who fled the scene. More than 300,000 people regularly attend the annual Bite of Seattle Food Festival. The city's mayor, Katie Wilson, has condemned what she described as an act of horrific violence.
13: BBC News.
17: 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This is BC, and phone number down here is 505-510-5737. That's 510-5737. And tonight, I thought, having just enjoyed the Spanish market, I'd play some smooth cruising tunes, kind of lowrider style. And so I'm going to open up with Santana and a tune called Hoy Cómo Va, Hear How It Goes.

All right, some smooth cruising there with the Notations and All Day Music. And before that, Take Me for a Ride, Baby Bash with Lil Rob, Claudia and Liz, and Cruising on the Weekend. And Oye Como Va, Hear How It Goes with Santana. All right. We're going to keep on with it. Here's Monica Rocha and You Really Got a Hold on Me.

0: Little Samba Party for You by Santana there. Before that, an interesting Louie Louie by Los Yesterdays. A little trip across the sea, sound like the Odyssey. Yeah, that was a good one. And You Really Got a Hold on Me, Monica Rocha. All right, I'll play a message here and I'll be right back with more of this smooth cruising.
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0: All right, I'm back. This next song, classic tune by Trish Toledo. And Trish Toledo will be on the Plaza this Thursday at 6 p.m., part of the Lensix 360 program and summer scene program. And with Suavecito, I believe. And really got to get out and check that out. She's great. You'll love it. Trish Toledo. And tune is Tell It Like It Is.

Los Lobos doing Richie Valens tune, and probably my first girlfriend ages ago. Yeah, I want to thank my friend Bob Hastings. We all know Bob. I met Bob when he was working at Rare Bear Records ages ago anyway. And Los Lobos, they were just here. At the Rail Yard, or maybe the Plaza. I think they were at the Plaza. And probably the largest crowd that's ever been drawn to the Santa Fe Plaza, Los Lobos. And Trish Tolito before that with Frankie J. And Trish will be on the Plaza this Thursday at 6 p.m. Don't miss it. Then doing Tell It Like It Is. Now this next performer is Itzcalli. Itzcalli Marie. And has become one of my favorites recently. And this is... tune called My Tears Are Falling.

0: Yeah, Real Treat by Santana. Beautiful piece there. And Los Yesterdays with Give Me One More Chance. Don Julian, I Want You Back. Donnie Elbert, What Can I Do? And yeah, top of the hour, I better play a message here.
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0: 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All right. I'm going to get on with it. Here's Ralphie Rahan. I think that's his last name. Tune called No Soy de Ti, and again mentioned my friend Bob Hastings, who was a friend of Ralphie's. So here we have it. I Don't Belong to You.

All right. Los Lobos doing another Richie Valens tune. We belong together. Malo with Suave.

0: Another Trish Toledo song, doing a Billy Stewart, I Do Love You. And that concert at the on the plaza on Thursday starts at 6. Take your sweetie and go romance. Yeah. Okay, it's time. I got to play a message here and be right back.
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0: All right, I'm back. Well, we've been smooth cruising here tonight, and just to continue that, here's Smokey Robinson and Cruisin'.

Del Cielo de Cuido by the Altons. I believe they were here recently as well. All right, we're going to play a couple more. This next couple songs by Itzi Kaede Marie and her brother Nicole Del Lago. Using the Santo and Johnny Farina background. Here it is, 1,000 miles away.

0: Listen to KSFR this Thursday, July 30th at 6 p.m. for a special presentation. Rob Hochschild's interview with Don Was, who will be performing at the Bridge on August 6th. Drawing on the wide-ranging influences of his five-decade career, Don Was has assembled his band, the Pan Detroit Ensemble, and recorded their debut album, Groove in the Face of Adversity. The album channels the soul of the Motor City through a blend of steamy jazz, juke joint blues, and loose-limbed funk. That's this Thursday at 6 on KSFR.
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2: BBC News with Roisin Hasty. President Emmanuel Macron says wildfires raging near Bordeaux are the most severe crisis facing France since the Second World War. He promised to commit every available resource to contain the flames. Officials in the Gironde area say the fires have not gained ground in the last day, but remain unpredictable and dangerous. The Times journalist David Chazan is in the region.
3: I went out to a place called Saint-Jean-d'Illac, 9 miles from Bordeaux, and I saw bone-dry pine trees igniting sort of like matchsticks, sending columns of thick black smoke billowing all over the place. Higher temperatures of up to 38 or even 40 degrees centigrade are expected within the next 2 to 3 days, and that could cause fires that have either been extinguished or died down to reignite.
2: In neighbouring Spain, firefighters are continuing to battle through the night, with temperatures there also forecast to hit 40 Celsius from Tuesday. Shares have fallen sharply in South Korea as a result of a large sell-off of tech stocks. The main Kospi index dropped by about 8% at one point, triggering a brief halt in trading. South Korean chip makers such as Samsung have been particularly hard hit. The fall is partly being driven by news of technological advances by rival firms in China. Austria has announced plans to increase military service from 6 months to 9 months as it looks to bolster its preparedness in the wake of Russia's war in Ukraine. Jacob Evans reports.
4: Austria's Chancellor, Christian Stocker, said the war in Ukraine had shattered the dream of lasting peace in Europe and prompted his country to make a change. All men in Austria must choose between military service or a longer civilian alternative working in fields like healthcare or conservation. This may also be extended from 9 to 11 months. Alongside military action, Vienna says it faces increasing threats from cyber attacks and geopolitical instability. The military service extension will come into force from January the 1st next year, while plans to lengthen the civilian service still need to pass through Parliament.
2: The UN body fighting AIDS says the world risks a resurgence of the HIV epidemic after global funding was cut by nearly a fifth last year. In a report to mark the opening of an international AIDS conference in Brazil, UNAIDS said funding fell to around $7 billion, its lowest in nearly two decades. Winifred Bianyima is the body's executive director.
5: The question is no longer whether we can end AIDS. The question is whether we choose to end AIDS. The end is no longer limited by science, it's limited by inequality, by political choices.
2: World News from the BBC.
6: 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Gegangen sind keinem Kinderwitz oder Kader in der Menschenblut. 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

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And we started off tonight with Zumertag, Summer Days by Kava Alberstein. That tune is actually often sung with different lyrics. This is the first time I've heard it with those lyrics. But beautiful lyrics about summer days gone by. It's pretty hot today in Santa Fe. Still praying for those monsoons to come in. We'll see. Everyone's already dreaming about El Nino this winter. Word is we might have a historically snowy winter. Who knows? We'll see. Keep praying. After that opening tune, we heard three Hasidic tunes. Two versions of the Baal Shem Tov song. And then just before this, we heard Nigun Hisvadus from Avram Fried. We'll hear two more of those before we get back into the deep klezmer cuts.

0: Hello, this is Dan DeFrancisco. Most of us have experienced something we just can't explain. 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

Hey everybody, and welcome once again to Mark Jr.'s Hi-Fi House Party. For the next 2 hours, we'll be playing music from across the decades up until the present day, and including all segments of the sonic spectrum. Tonight, that will include the music of the Fleshtones, Skip James, the Lumiñanas, and John R. Miller. And, of course, it's all on KSFR, White Rock Santa Fe, and KSQR, Cuesta Taos. So let's go!

The prodigal son left home, a strange land. And he become yet destitute and hungry and weary. Then he came to himself. I believe I'll go back home.

There you had some Bob Dylan and the Band from the Basement Tapes. Now my favorite Bob Dylan album of all time. They did All You Have to Do is Dream. All right, welcome to the Hi-Fi House Party. I'm your host, Mark Oswald. We did a good long set there to start off. Remember, we'll be here till midnight, and that we really appreciate you listening to us in the wee hours. What else did you hear on that set? We started off with Lonnie Johnson doing Tomorrow Night. He kind of did everything from acoustic blues to very pop stuff, and Tomorrow Night sort of falls in between. Great tune. Float Your Showboat, new music by the Fleshtones off of the album Float Your Showboat and Clear Today. That's a new collection, I should say. Then you heard Hurry on Sundown by Hawkwind from a compilation called Psychedelic Selection. As I always say, in my opinion, the greatest prog rock band of all time. Okay, then you heard The Prodigal Son. That was blues man Robert Wilkins. He did that live at the Newport Folk Festival back in the day. And that was the unabridged version of Prodigal Son. You may be more familiar with the version by the Rolling Stones on Beggar's Banquet, which was originally attributed on the album, the Stones album, to Jagger Richards as the writers. I'm sure it was just a mistake. Someone overlooked the fact that they didn't write that song. Their version is much shorter, that's why I call Robert Wilkins' version the unabridged version of Prodigal Son, with all the chapters and all the verse of the Prodigal Son story from the Bible. Then you heard another song from the Newport Folk Festival. It's a great collection called Blues at Newport, Live at the Newport Folk Festival 59 to 64. You heard Skip James. That's a historical moment. Just before that performance, blues aficionados like the great folk primitive art guitarist John Fahey found him down in Mississippi. I don't want to say discovered, because that's a fraught word, and people who'd listened to Skip James in his community discovered him long ago, but they found him down in Mississippi and brought him to Newport, and that was the first notes in song that he performed. Okay, you heard Howlin' for My Woman by King Salami and the Cumberland Three. That's from their collection 16 Knockout Hits. You heard from the Fillmore, July 3rd, 1966. Very early recorded Grateful Dead. The song's called The Monster, in parens, Cardboard Cowboy. I think that album's a relatively recent release as far as commercial release goes. Then you heard a previously rare cut from Devo. Otto Modown released recently from The Vaults. I think it was recorded before they became famous. Then you heard Dylan doing All You Have to Do is Dream. Okay, you get the drill. We play all kinds of music here on the Hi-Fi House Party. And I want to say everybody, I hope everybody's having a good summer. It was really hot, but we've been getting some rain. That's nice. You can sit out there in the cool of the evening after one of those rains and really enjoy where we live.
Okay, I'm going to get back to music without more of that. Let's play new music by Ray Wiley Hubbard.

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chemical reaction. Bitch, people just can't get no satisfaction. Ain't this life in a test tube fun? What's born of this is gonna make you run. Ideas that may seem a flowing like a stream, but when wealth it takes control.

Okay. You just heard John R. Miller doing Steering Wheel Drums off of his new album, The Great Unknown. You're listening to the Hi-Fi House Party on KSFR, KSQR. And we're well into the second hour. Well, not that much, but we're into the second hour of the Hi-Fi House Party for another Monday night. I'm Mark Oswald, trying to keep you interested, entertained, and awake. Thank you for sticking around. On that set, you also heard new music from Ray Wiley Hubbard. You heard Dog or Wolf. The new album's called Real to Real for Real. You heard Like a Chicken. We hadn't played any Witch for a while. There you go, the great Zamrock band. You heard Let's Jump the Broomstick. That's Sandy Denny. Great singer, best known for her work with Fairport Convention. That's off of a solo album she made called The North Star Grass Band and the Ravens. It's a cover of an old Peggy Lee song. And I actually was kind of going to play the Peggy Lee version, then I went back and listened to it, and bad production. They didn't know back in the day how to handle her rock and roll soul. So Sandy Denny took it up, and I liked her version. Let's Jump the Broomstick. You heard I Hear Voices, Screamin' Jay Hawkins. The album's called Screamin' the Blues. Science Friction, more new music. I've been on kind of a singer-songwriter new music thing here. That's Aaron Lee Tazjohn. His album's called Get Over It, Underdog. And then you heard Overboard. New Orleans R&B to the max. Rock and roll, really. Sugar Boy Crawford. And you heard Don't Stay Away, some reggae by Phyllis Dillon. D-I-L-L-O-N. It's off a collection called Let's Do the Rock Steady, The Story of Rock Steady. 1966-68. Rock Steady, of course, being a subgenre of reggae that is one of my favorites. Okay. I remind you, as I always do about this time on Monday nights, that we need your help here on KSFR. We've had a federal government that was out to destroy public broadcasting, and it hasn't done so thanks to

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Well, not go out there. 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Any amount is appreciated. Okay, we're going to get back to music. You know, there's going to be a really cool cumbia show out at Swan Park here in August. And going to give you a little taste of it's on the Summer Scene series of free concerts. So check out, just look up Summer Scene Santa Fe and you'll find all the shows. This band is called, it's going to be playing in Swan Park, it's called Frontera Boogaloo. Here's their song, Humanidad.

Mr. Hank Snow. I don't hurt anymore. He was playing there with his Rainbow Ranch boys. Very excellent. What else did you hear on that set on the Hi-Fi House Party? We started off with some cumbia, Humanidad by Frontera Boogaloo. I'll just remind you once again, check the summer scene schedule of free concerts presented by Lensic 360, and you'll see when they're going to be playing out in Swan Park in southern Santa Fe. You heard the folks from Mother's Mixes. The folks from Mother's Mixer. That's some classic funk from Black Merida. You heard the Big Wheel, the Squeeze Box Shuffle, Clifton Chenier, King of Zydeco. Then you heard some rock and roll with electronics there, Rocket USA, the Limiñanas. Then you heard Hank Snow. Hope I have your attention so I can tell you to listen to another program on KSFR. That would be Terrell Sound World on Sunday nights, 10 to midnight, our time slot. But on Sunday, Steve Terrell, you all know him. He's an icon in Santa Fe. Tune in. Hear his music. He said he does some weirdo stuff. You'll enjoy it. You never know what you're going to hear. Tune in to Steve, to Terrell's Sound World, 10 to midnight, Sundays on KSFR, KSQR. Okay, we're going to head towards the end of the show here, starting with some a tune from Garage Sykes' classic period, Here's the Music Machine.

That's Sandy Denny and Fairport Convention. Quiet Joys of Brotherhood taking us out tonight. Let's remember, let's all try to get through this together. This is Mark Oswald signing off. See you next Monday, 10 to midnight. Adios.

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3: Good evening. I'm Gary Storm, and this is Oil of Dog, and I'm here to bring you all kinds of music with nothing, nothing, nothing but love.

Yes, I hate you. Thanks for letting me off your chain. So

0: Good evening, gents and ladymen, and welcome to another Oil of Dog. The Wu-Tang Clan is one of the most important, prolific, and influential of all rap groups, and it is flat out one of the greatest. But it is also important to understand that Wu-Tang is not really a rap group in the usual sense. It is an economic empire, a brilliant marketing project. It is a collection of 10 independent genius artists, each with their own distinct successful careers. This was an unprecedented business model. While the Clan recorded on the RCA Loud label, the individual members recorded their solo tracks on other labels like Def Jam, Sony, Geffen, and Elektra. The Clan is a single-minded crew that serves as a home base for individual creativity. But if marketing was all there was to it, Wu-Tang Clan would have been little more than a boy band. The fact is, they created a style of world-changing rap. At the time the Clan appeared in 1993, the rap charts were dominated by showy, highly produced funk out of Dr. Dre's Death Row Records. Synth-heavy, sophisticated albums by West Coast artists like Ice Cube, Nate Dogg, and Snoop Dogg were the sounds of the time. Wu-Tang Clan crashed into that scene, tossing the sunshiny West Coast gangsta culture and bringing in a ruthless, dark, and threatening style that rhapsodized the East Coast Staten Island life from which the Clan emerged. The production style was bare-boned, gritty, and stark. Part of their revolution was linguistic. They introduced an urban lexicon to the world at large, incorporating references from the Nation of Islam, Asian cinema, and New York City street lingo. They also opened up the sampling repertoire, using poorly dubbed cheesy dialogue from low-budget kung fu movies, blaxploitation films, and ancient obscure soul tunes. And the subject matter of their songs is intelligent, mournful, angry, and funny storytelling, allusions to nerdy ideas about science and chess and history. They have created a mythical persona of a secret, powerful warrior tribe. While Wu-Tang spawned a whole series of related groups, there are 10 people who are counted as members of the Wu-Tang Clan. RZA, whose name is spelled R-Z-A, is often described as the leader of the group. Ghostface Killah, GZA, whose name is spelled G-Z-A and is sometimes pronounced Jizza. Inspector Deck, Master Killer, Method Man, Old Dirty Bastard, Raekwon, U-God, and Capadonna. One last point. The group's name comes from a 1983 Hong Kong martial arts film called Shaolin vs. Wu-Tang. Over the next hour, we are going to take an extended 13-song listen to the Wu-Tang Clan, as well as the solo efforts of all 10 members of the group. Get ready for some of the greatest rap you'll ever hear.
1: So, what's up, man?
2: Coolin', man.
1: Chillin'. Yo, you know I had to call. You know why, right?
2: Why?
1: Because, yo, I never, ever call and ask you to play something, right?
2: Yeah.
1: You know what I want to hear, right?
2: What you want to hear?
1: I want to hear that Wu-Tang joint.
2: Wu-Tang again?
1: Yeah, again and again.

0: I'd like to try you, Textile. Let's begin then.
1: From tip top.
2: Hey, yo, what's up? It's like,
1: yeah. One two, one two, one two, one two, one two, one two, one two, one two, one two, one two, one two, one two, one two, one two, one two, one two, one two, one two, one two, one two, one two, one two, one two, one two, one two, one two, one two, one two, one two, one two, one two, one two, one two, one two, one two, one two, one two, one two, one two, one two, one two, one two, one two, one two, one two, one two, one two, one two, one two, one two, one two, one two, one two, one two, one two, one two, one two, one two, one two, one two, one two, one two, one two, one two, one two, one two, one two, one two, one two, one two, one two, one two, one two, one two, one two, one two, one two, one two, one two, one two, one two, one two, one two, one two, one two, one two, one two, one two, one two, one two, one two, one two, one two, one two, one two, one two, one two, one two, one two, one two, one two, one two, one two, one two, one two, one two, one two, one two, one two, one two, one two, one two, one two, one two, one two, one two, one two, one two, one two, one two, one two, one two, one two, one two, one two, one two, one two, one two,

0: Don't you know the underworld? 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
1: Yo, oh, yo, Ray. 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
1: We are enjoying an extended romp with the Wu-Tang Clan. I started off with Wu-Tang Clan from their great first album, Enter the Wu-Tang 36 Chambers. That was Protect Your Neck. Then we heard RZA. As I mentioned, he is described as the leader of the group and spells his name RZA. His real name is Robert Diggs. He's from Brooklyn. He is a genius producer, composer, actor, screenwriter, and poet. That was You Can't Stop Me Now, featuring Inspecta Deck, from the RZA as Bobby Digital DigiSnacks album. Then we heard Method Man, the title cut from his Tycal album. He was born as Clifford Smith from Hempstead, New York. You might have also seen him as an actor in productions like Garden State and The Wire. Then You God, that was Heads Up, featuring Jackpot Scotty Waddy and Gizza. That's from the Keynote Speaker album. You God's real name is Lamont Hawkins, and he's from Brownsville, New York. And then Capadonna, he's Daryl Hill from Staten Island and is sometimes called the unofficial 10th member of the Clan because he appeared on some but not all of the albums. That was a song called Black Boy featuring Takitha from the Pillage album. And then finally in that segment, Ghostface Killa. That was a song called Kilo featuring Raekwon from the Fish Scale album. Ghostface was born in Staten Island as Dennis Coles. I'm Gary Storm. I'll be back with more Wu-Tang Clan. Oil of Dog.
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0: 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Acts like he has a dream. Full of passion.
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0: We have been frolicking for the past hour with the Wu-Tang Clan, and I started off that segment with a song by Inspector Deck, the title cut from his Uncontrolled Substance album, featuring an artist whose name I believe is pronounced Shady. And by the way, please forgive any mispronunciations during this segment. I'm doing the best I can. Inspector Deck was born in the Bronx as Jason Hunter, and he is one of the Klan's truly virtuoso rappers. Then we heard Gizza, or Jizza, also known as Genius. That was Fourth Chamber featuring Tony Starks, aka Ghostface Killer, and Killer Priest. That was from Gizza's masterful album, Liquid Swords. His real name is Gary Grice. He was well known as a Brooklyn rapper before he joined Wu-Tang. Then we heard Old Dirty Bastard, a song called Shimmy Shimmy Ya from his Return to the 36 Chambers, The Dirty Version album. Old Dirty Bastard was the looniest member of the band, and he had an inimitable, appealing, sloppy rap style. His real name was Russell Jones, and he died of a drug overdose in 2004. Then Mastakilla from the No Said Date album, that was a song called Old Man, featuring Old Dirty Bastard and RZA. Mastakilla's real name is Elgin Turner, and he's from Brooklyn. He was a totally inexperienced rapper when he joined the Klan, and he was mentored by Gizza. And then Raekwon from his incredible Only Built for Cuban Links album, that was Incarcerated Scarfaces. Raekwon was born Corey Woods in Staten Island, and it's interesting that he incorporates urban slang of his own invention in his songs. And finally, we heard Wu-Tang Clan. That was Triumph featuring Capadonna from their great Wu-Tang Forever album. Well, I hope you found this session with Wu-Tang Clan to be enlightening, delightful, and powerful. I'm Gary Storm. I'll be back.
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3: 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But first, let's listen to some observations by Morgan Murphy.
4: I'm trying to figure out love. That is rough. Love. That is very difficult. There's a lot to it. I don't know. I'm not good at it at all, frankly. I'm trying to get better at it. I think I'm getting better at it, but it's just, you don't have, I like the wrong people. And I'm not about to say that, you know, I have bad luck or I'm, you know, oh my God, what, look at me with 10 shitty people in a row. I don't know what's wrong. It's me. I like bad boys. I don't mean like a motorcycle in an earring. That's a homosexual. I mean, like, a fucking asshole. Like, you have two options as a lady. You know, I actually like to say, I like to say that if I want to fuck you, that's not a compliment, it's a diagnosis. There's something very wrong with you. And if you don't already know that, then fucking thank me for telling you that by fucking you. But you have two options as a lady. You have a guy over here who's like, you know, I love you, you're beautiful, you're amazing, you're perfect, I want to give you money and cupcakes and prizes and shit, right? Then you have a guy over here who's like, I don't like you, go away, you're the worst, boo to you. And then every time I just weigh the two, I'm like, all right, this guy has prizes. This guy does not like me. All right, that's good things to think about. Weigh the two, balance it out, figure it out. It's a hard one, you know. And every time you start it, like, I try to fix a shitty guy every single time, and it never fucking works. It's never worked. It's never paid off, right? I met a guy recently who I thought was like, this is for me. This is the right choice for me. He was like, I always say, like, I want a guy who is, you know, he gets it, but he can fix shit, you know? And my friends would always be like, there's no funny lumberjacks. That's a weird request. But I met a guy who was amazing, like incredible, and he was funny and lovely, and he like lived in Vermont in the woods, you know? Like in a house in the woods, not in the actual woods, like a weird creature. But he was like incredible, and he would like send me pictures of himself building his deck. He's like, look, I built a deck, you know? And I'd write back like, oh, I took a taxi two blocks, we're different, you know? But I went out there. I went out there to visit him. I went to Vermont. I sledded. I'm from LA. I sledded for this guy, right? I went to the Goodwill. I bought a head-to-toe red snowsuit. I went careening down the hill. He was like, oh, look, it's the Red Baron. And I said, are you making fun of me because I can't have children? And but that was fun. That was fun that that happened. And then I go to New York, and he was like, I want to come see you. And I gave him permission, because he's a grown man, and he needs that. Gave him permission to come see me. He was so happy. He was so happy I gave him permission to come see me. He wrote back, I can't stop smiling, XOXO. Yeah, a guy who built a deck couldn't stop smiling, XOXO. I don't know if it's because I'm a comedian, because I moved around a lot as a kid, and I'm just a cynical person, but it took all of the willpower in my entire being to not write back like, fag. You fucking faggot. Maybe that's why I'm single, right? Maybe that's why I can't find anybody, because the minute someone says, I love you, my first thought is like, oh, you love me. Why don't you go suck a dick if you love me so much? No, Morgan, I think you're beautiful. Oh, is this as beautiful as a fucking dick in your mouth? Beautiful? That's how mature I get. I'm pretty mature. I just want to do 10 of those. I just want to take care of you forever. Why don't you just take care of those fucking balls on your face? Let's do it.

0: I began with Morgan Murphy discussing relationship problems and then some fantastic reggae music. First was Rita Marley, and that was a song called Ajaja from her album, which is entitled Who Feels It Knows It. And then a great song by the Mighty Diamonds, Why Me Black Brother Why. That's from an album called When the Right Time Come, I Need a Roof. It's a great album, perfect from beginning to end. And then a bitter and insightful song by Max Romeo called Smiling in Your Face. That's from the Holding Out My Love to You album. And then we heard Alpha Blondie and the title cut from his album, Apartheid is Nazism, a warning to all those who would oppress or deport people because of their race, religion, nationality, or ethnicity. And then finally, of course, Bob Marley, Positive Vibration from his Rastaman Vibration album. I'm Gary Storm. I'll be back.
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0: Nick Brine was the sound engineer who worked on Oasis's recording of Wonderwall and What's the Story, Morning Glory. He now owns his own independent record label and continues to work as a sound engineer and music producer. He was speaking to me, Tim O'Callaghan, for Witness History.
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0: Nick Brine was the sound engineer who worked on Oasis's recording of Wonderwall and What's the Story, Morning Glory. He now owns his own independent record label and continues to work as a sound engineer and music producer. He was speaking to me, Tim O'Callaghan, for Witness History.
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0: 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I'm Tazba McCullough. Coming up on KSFR News, a New Mexican Pueblo tourism company and La Fonda on the Plaza are offering a package to customers commemorating the 100th anniversary of the Fred Harvey Company's iconic Tours to Pueblo Country. I'll have more on that story, plus the local weather forecast, all coming up after the BBC World News. 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
2: BBC News with Moira Alderson. Japanese firefighters say many people are trapped inside a shopping centre after a 7.1 magnitude earthquake in the southern prefecture of Kumamoto on Kyushu Island. The public broadcaster, NHK, says there's been no contact from about 20 to 30 employees. Multiple people are unaccounted for after a chimney collapsed at Nippon Paper Industries factory. Here's Jake Kwon.
3: It was so strong that even people in South Korea, where I am, felt the tremor. What the government is now doing is assessing the level of damage as well as injuries and possible deaths. They said the power line has been cut. There were reports of fires and collapsed buildings. The police have told the public broadcaster NHK earlier that they have had four separate reports of people trapped under the rubble. The Prime Minister Takaichi, she was saying that they have sent an investigation team to assess all the damages, and they have warned the public to keep their eyes on the radio and TV to make sure that they can hear if there's ever an evacuation or take shelter warning.
2: Ukraine's President Volodymyr Zelensky is meeting Donald Trump at the White House to seek stronger air defenses and put greater pressure on Russia to end the war. The talks come as Ukraine intensifies long-range attacks inside Russia. Firefighters in France have described the battle against intense wildfires as a fight between David and Goliath. More than 200,000 people have been forced from their homes in the Gironde region and other parts of the south. The BBC's Gwyn Lauder is there.
4: The ground is bone dry. There's a lot of vegetation here, and it only takes a small spark for the fire to ignite and spread, meaning the emergency services then have to scramble from one place to the other as these fires ignite. Things have got gradually better over the past few days. I was filming in an evacuation centre in Bordeaux this morning. There were 6,000 people there on Saturday, only 660 by last night, but many people telling me that they were concerned about this yellow heatwave alert that's now in place. We're expecting temperatures could rise over 40 degrees Celsius.
2: The French football star Zinedine Zidane has been appointed coach of the men's national team. He helped France win the World Cup while playing, and as coach of Real Madrid, he led the team to three Champions League wins in a row before stepping down in 2021. Here's the BBC's Pierre-Antoine Denis.
5: Zidane has been a very successful manager so far, with three Champions League titles with Real Madrid, consecutive titles as well. So he is seen obviously as the icon, the best footballer that has ever played for France. There are loads of expectations around him. He said in his press conference, "I was waiting for France. I was waiting for that call up. I've had many offers from European clubs. I wanted France."
2: Zidane takes over the French team from Didier Deschamps, who was in the post for 14 years. This is Moira Alderson with the latest world news from the BBC.
0: This is the KSFR News. I'm Tazba McCullough, sitting in for Patrick Davis. One of Santa Fe's century-old hotels and a native-owned tourist company are partnering to pay homage to the hotel's historical roots. Albuquerque Business First reports La Fonda on the Plaza and Passport to Pueblo Country, a New Mexico Pueblo tourism company, are offering a package to customers commemorating the 100th anniversary of the Fred Harvey Company's, quote, Indian tours, dating back to 1926 when La Fonda on the Plaza was a Harvey house consisting of motorized cultural tours to see otherwise hard to access parts of the Southwest with a tour guide knowledgeable of the landscape and Native American culture. La Fonda Hospitality Group President Rick Blythe told Albuquerque Business First, a foundational component of La Fonda's legacy is their commitment to preserving Southwestern culture and serving as a living educational resource for the property's more than 400 years of history. The title of the tour, Indian Detours Reimagined, includes accommodations at the hotel, breakfast for two at La Plazuela, a copy of Tracking Fred Harvey's Southwest Indian Detours by Mike Butler, and priority booking for Passport to Pueblo Country tours through La Fonda's Concierge. The tour itself will be a six-hour experience led by native guides as guests travel from La Fonda to San Ildefonso Pueblo for a guided walking tour, then return to Santa Fe Plaza for a traditional meal and a pottery demonstration. Northern New Mexico is experiencing hot temperatures today with a high near 89 degrees, alongside a 40% chance of daytime rain and slow-moving thunderstorms that could increase to a 70% chance of rain tonight with a low temperature of 60 degrees. Thank you for tuning in to KSFR, Public Radio for Northern New Mexico. For KSFR News, I'm Tazba McCullough.
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11: Hey, good morning, everybody, and welcome to Sowing Seeds. I'm Sean Conlon. Bud is out this week. It's going to be a hot one today. It's already 80 degrees out there, and according to my weather app, it's going to be 92 by 2 o'clock. Hopefully, it will cloud up around then, and the temperatures will drop a little, and maybe we'll even get some rain this afternoon. Hallelujah. We are going to start off this hour of music with some pieces by Bach. The first one performed by the Modern Jazz Quartet in the Swingle Singers.

That is the classical jazz quartet. Kenny Barron on piano, Stefan Harris vibes, Ron Carter on bass, and Lewis Nash on the drums. That comes out on a 2002 album. The classical jazz quartet plays Bach. And before that, we heard the modern jazz quartet and the Swingle Singers performing the music of Bach from the album Place Vendôme. It's 22 minutes after 9 o'clock. You're in tune to Sowing Seeds every Tuesday morning here on KSFR and up north in the Cuesta Taos area, KSQR 91.3. My name is Sean. I'll be with you until noon, and Bud will be back next week. I'll be on the road. And then I think we'll be together 2 weeks from today, which is, August 11th. Anyway, hope you're staying cool. Next up, we have music from James Williams and bassist Ray Drummond from the album Jazz Dialogues, Volume 2.

0: That's from a pianist, Sarah Jane Sion. I think I'm pronouncing that right. C-I-O-N. Her album Moonsong came out in 2000 with Phil Palombi on bass and Billy Hart on the drums. That's called The Pond Beneath the Moon. And before that, we heard pianist James Williams from his Jazz Dialogue series. It was a four-album set that he put out on his own because he just didn't like the way his recordings for labels were going. So he put out a four-CD set of music the way he wanted to do it and put it out himself. And unfortunately, he died a short period of time later, and this is actually a very hard set to find, Jazz Dialogues. We heard from Volume 2, For My Nephews, which James Williams wrote. It is 9:38. We will take a quick break and be right back.
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0: Okay, next up we have some trumpeters, starting with Don Cherry. This is the title track of his album Art Deco.

0: Miles Davis with John Coltrane, Bill Evans, Paul Chambers, and Jimmy Cobb just a few months before they would record the Kind of Blue album. That's Stella by Starlight. And before that, we heard Wadada Leo Smith from the album Solo, Reflections and Meditations on Monk. Okay, we are a few seconds away from going to the news, and then I will be back with the second hour of Sowing Seeds. So don't go away.
1: 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I'm Tazba McCullough. Coming up on KSFR News, after experiencing issues that caused water levels to drop significantly over the weekend, the town of Taos is asking residents to conserve water. I'll have more on that story, plus the local weather forecast, all coming up in a few minutes after the BBC World News.
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3: BBC News with Moira Alderson. Japanese firefighters say many people are trapped inside a shopping centre after a powerful earthquake in the southern prefecture of Kumamoto on Kyushu Island. Witnesses say there was an explosion and fire at the mall after the 7.1 magnitude tremor. Latest reports say multiple people are unaccounted for after a chimney collapsed at Nippon Paper Industries factory. Here's Caroline Hawley with more details.
4: 20 to 30 people thought to be unaccounted for. We think they're employees of the mall, and there are efforts to try to reach them. And then there is a paper factory where a chimney collapsed, and we know that multiple people are unaccounted for there. So this is where there seems to have been larger numbers of casualties. There are reports of one person dead in a home, but we don't yet know the full scale of this disaster.
3: Hundreds of US lawmakers are gathering in the Capitol Rotunda in Washington to honor the late Republican Senator Lindsey Graham. The South Carolina politician, who died earlier this month, aged 71, was a leading advocate of American support for Ukraine and Israel. President Trump is due to speak at his funeral at the National Cathedral later today. From Washington, here's Gary O'Donoghue.
5: Lindsey Graham made a name for himself as one of the most hawkish voices in foreign policy on Capitol Hill. He was a fervent supporter of the president's war against Iran, but also championed Ukraine, even when the Trump administration was deeply critical of Kyiv and cutting off support. As his casket lay in the Capitol Rotunda before heading for the full funeral at the National Cathedral, the Vice President J.D. Vance paid tribute, saying Lindsey Graham could disagree with you without being disagreeable.
3: Ukraine's military says it's targeted an oil depot that forms part of Russia's strategic reserve. It said the strike had caused a fire at the facility. 4,000 people have been evacuated from the area of the forest fires near Bordeaux in southwest France. Very hot weather has returned, but overall the situation appears much improved compared to the weekend. Hugh Schofield is in Paris.
6: The 4,000 holidaymakers were told to evacuate campsites around the town of Lacanau as a precautionary measure after a new outbreak of fire in the vicinity. Across the whole of the afflicted zone west of Bordeaux, there are sporadic flare-ups now as high temperatures and fresh winds act on the embers from the last week. Firefighters react to the first sign of smoke, rushing to the scene and dousing with water. The area of active fires is now far smaller than it was over the weekend. But the risks of another major conflagration have not disappeared. And with another heatwave now underway, constant vigilance is the watchword.
3: In neighbouring Spain, the authorities say progress is being made against 8 major fires and evacuation orders have now been lifted in 13 areas. BBC News.
1: This is the KSFR News. I'm Tazba McCullough, sitting in for Patrick Davis. The town of Taos has issued a water conservation notice following water storage tank issues. Residents and businesses are being asked to voluntarily conserve water while crews work to fully restore the town's water storage capacity following a series of issues that caused water levels to drop significantly over this past weekend. In their announcement, town public utilities crews discovered that a malfunction in the water system's supervisory control and data acquisition system that automates monitoring and control system used to manage the town's water tanks contributed to the storage tanks dropping to critically low levels. While investigating, crews also located a leak near one of the storage tanks, which required public utilities to temporarily take that tank offline, further reducing the water available for distribution across the system. As a result, some residents experienced little to no water pressure over the past several days. While public utilities crews have repaired the leak and the affected storage tank has been brought back online, crews continue to work on addressing the supervisory control and data acquisition system malfunction and restoring the storage tanks to normal operating levels. As of yesterday, the town does not yet have a confirmed timeline for when storage levels will be fully replenished. The town asks until a formal resolution is in place. The town of Taos is asking all residents and businesses to conserve water where possible. That include limiting non-essential water use, such as lawn watering and car washing, taking shorter showers, running dishwashers and washing machines only with full loads, and promptly reporting any visible leaks to the town. The weather for northern New Mexico today will experience a high of 89 degrees, turning cloudy with slow-moving afternoon and evening storms bringing heavy downpours with a low temperature of 60 degrees. And tomorrow, a high of 86 degrees with a low of 59 with light rain chances tapering off to a clear night. For KSFR News, I'm Tazba McCullough.
7: Listen to KSFR this Thursday, July 30th at 6 p.m. for a special presentation, Rob Hochschild's interview with Don Was, who will be performing at the Bridge on August 6th. Drawing on the wide-ranging influences of his five-decade career, Don Was has assembled his band, the Pan Detroit Ensemble, and recorded their debut album, Groove in the Face of Adversity. The album channels the soul of the Motor City through a blend of steamy jazz, juke joint blues, and loose-limbed funk. That's this Thursday at 6 on KSFR.
0: It'll be good to hear from Rob Hochschild again. I haven't talked to him in about a year. Okay, welcome to the second hour of the program, Sowing Seeds, every Tuesday morning from 9 to noon. Sean Conlon, Bud Ryan. Bud is out this week, so that means I must be Sean. And again, we're here every Tuesday morning. Bud will be here next week. I'll be gone, and we'll be back together in a couple of weeks. We're going to begin this hour with a couple more tracks from trumpet players, beginning with Chet Baker.

Baker from an album that's kind of hard to come by, released in 1980 on the Intercord label in Europe. It's never been out on CD, and I don't believe it was ever released in the US. But that's the title track of the album, Leaving. 26 minutes after 10 o'clock, I think we continue with music right now. Lost track of where I was. Hey, next up we have Abdullah Ibrahim, great South African pianist who passed away a few weeks ago. In fact, I think I have played something from him on every show since then, daytime and nighttime. This is one he wrote for his wife, the singer Satima B. Benjamin, and this is called Song for Satima.

0: Fathima B. Benjamin, It Never Entered My Mind. And before that, we heard from Abdullah Ibrahim, a song he wrote for his wife, Fathima B. Benjamin, Song for Fathima. 23 minutes before 11 o'clock, let's take our break, and I'll be right back. And by the way, if you're the person who just called, you can call me back. Sorry I didn't get to the phone.
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0: Okay, next up, this is South African bassist Sifo Gumede.

Those are the godfathers of groove, Reuben Wilson, organ, Bernard Purdy drums, and Grant Green Jr. on guitar. And that was, of course, Curtis Mayfield's People Get Ready. Before that, we heard from South African bassist Sifo Gumede and Alone in a Strange Place. Let's hear another one from written by Curtis Mayfield. This is the group Funk Incorporated from a 1973 album called Hanging Out, and this is Give Me Your Love.

Funk Incorporated, Give Me Your Love. And we are coming up on the news. We're about 3 minutes away, so let's hear one more from Funk Incorporated, and I will see you on the other side of the news in about 10 minutes. If I can figure this out here. Here we go.

0: This is KSFR, public radio for Northern New Mexico, broadcasting from Santa Fe Community College. I'm Tosba McCullough. Coming up on KSFR News, 4 years out from the Hermit's Peak Calf Canyon fire, the city of Las Vegas has mapped a path forward to turn the risk of post-fire flooding into an asset to restore the city's urban forests and green spaces. I'll have more on that story coming up in a few minutes after the BBC World News.
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3: BBC News with Moira Alderson. Japanese firefighters say many people are trapped inside a shopping centre after a powerful earthquake in the southern prefecture of Kumamoto on Kyushu Island. The public broadcaster NHK has reported that there's been no contact from about 20 to 30 employees. Kyodo News Agency said one person had died in the city. Felix Umland, a German photographer student in Japan, told the BBC he was on the 13th floor of a hotel in Kagoshima, about 175 kilometres from the epicentre, when the quake hit.
4: I just heard glasses flying in the kitchen and just everything in the kitchen started breaking. In Japan, the buildings are built to actually move while there are earthquakes. So they actually kind of move with the earthquake instead of like being rigid and static. But it feels like the building beneath you kind of turns into a liquid. It's very surreal.
3: President Zelensky of Ukraine has thanked President Trump for what he described as firm U.S. support after a meeting at the White House. He posted on social media that they'd discussed licenses for Ukraine to produce Patriot missiles and other ideas to help the war against Russia. Israel's Prime Minister Benjamin Netanyahu arrived at the White House shortly afterwards. Katrina Perry is at the White House.
5: President Zelensky arrived very quietly earlier, just driving past us here through a side door, avoiding the fanfare of a formal greeting at the front entrance here that we've seen on past occasions. That's largely because this visit is a working one without all of the sort of ceremony that's attached to an official or a state visit. The reason why President Zelensky and Prime Minister Netanyahu are here is because they're going to attend the funeral of the US Senator Lindsey Graham.
3: A service to honour the late Republican senator is taking place at the Capitol Rotunda in Washington. The South Carolina politician, who died earlier this month at 71, was a leading advocate of American support for Ukraine and for Israel. The Vice President, J.D. Vance, paid this tribute.
6: I remember Lindsey Graham as a man who loved people. And because he loved people, he was willing to reason with them, to respect them, and ultimately to persuade them. May God comfort all of those who loved Lindsey Graham, particularly his beautiful family. And may God rest the soul of Senator Lindsey Graham, a true American original.
3: President Trump is due to speak later at his funeral. Firefighters in France have described the battle against exceptionally intense wildfires as a fight between David and Goliath. More than 200,000 people have been forced from their homes in the Gironde region and other parts of the south. 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
0: This is the KSFR News. I'm Tosba McCullough. After 4 years out from the Hermit's Peak Calf Canyon fire, the largest wildfire in state history, the city of Las Vegas has mapped a path forward to turn the risk of post-fire flooding into an asset to restore the city's urban forests and green spaces. A recent press release stated, the Las Vegas Urban Forestry Management Plan, adopted in June, charts a 25-year roadmap to deploy green stormwater infrastructure, plant trees selected for a changing climate, and enhance parks and corridors to reduce post-fire impacts and foster a healthier, drought-resilient urban forest. State Forester Laura McCarthy said New Mexico is taking a proactive approach to mitigate the impacts of wildfire and climate change. She said, we learned difficult lessons with the Hermit's Peak Calf Canyon fire. Now is the time for us to anticipate vulnerabilities and get ahead of them. Severe flooding devastated Las Vegas in the wake of 2022's Hermit's Peak Calf Canyon fire, washing out homes, roads, and acequias. Post-fire runoff inundated the water treatment plant with silt and ash, leaving residents without a clean water supply. The city's floodplain, which includes large portions of the downtown area, has ballooned by more than 60 acres. In response, the city developed an urban forestry management plan that will both mitigate floods and reinvigorate green spaces using green stormwater infrastructure. Rain gardens and curb cuts will channel runoff to trees and green spaces, harnessing once dangerous floods to grow the city's urban forest. By capturing and filtering runoff, green stormwater infrastructure will reduce strain on the municipal water system and recharge the aquifer. The release stated, amid New Mexico's prolonged drought, these solutions will conserve every available drop. In a standard 1/10-inch rain event, the city's impervious services, like roads and buildings, could harness up to over 3 million gallons of water. For KSFR News, I'm Tazba McCullough.
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7: Hey, welcome to the second hour, third hour. Of Sowing Seeds. I'm Sean Conlon. Bud is out this week, and he will be here next week, and I'll be gone. Got that? Okay, 7 minutes after 11 o'clock. It's already getting to be pretty hot out there. By 2 o'clock, it's going to be 92 degrees, and hopefully the clouds are going to roll in around that time and cool us off a little bit. This hour, we have some singer-songwriter-type material. We'll start off with Bob Dylan. This is a song originally performed by the Mississippi Sheiks.

0: That is Jonathan Brook from an album called The Works, where she sets some lyrics from Woody Guthrie's notebooks to music, and that's called My Sweet and Bitter Bowl. Before that, we heard Oklahoma singer-songwriter Samantha Crane, title track of her first album, Rising Sun, and Martha Scanlon from Montana before that. I first heard that song in 2007 when I was running the board for Diego Mulligan's Journey Home show, and she came into the studio to sing that one with Amy Helm, the daughter of Levon Helm. That's the title track of the album, The West Was Burning, Song for Our Times. And we started this hour off with Bob Dylan, another song for our times, The World Gone Wrong. 25 minutes after 11 o'clock, this is Sowing Seeds, Santa Fe Public Radio, 101.1 KSFR, and up north, 91.3 KSQR in the Cuesta Taos area. My name is Sean, be here until noon. Bud will be back next week. Here is one now from Mose Allison.
1: I can't believe the things I'm seeing.

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The bottle stand as empty as they were filled before. Time there was and plenty, but from that

I first believed you, now I cannot share your laughter, share a food.

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0: Sawatins and the Mekons, the album The Curse of the Mekons, that's called Waltz. Before that, we heard from the Persuasions with Ship of Fools, the Grateful Dead song. And we started that set off with Mose Allison, Everybody Crying Mercy. Before we go back to music, I want to let you know that tomorrow at midnight will mark the end of the public comment period for proposed changes to protections to the area right outside the Chaco Cultural National Historic Park. These proposed changes would open up the area to mining and gas and oil production. If you want to let the BLM know how you feel about that, you can go to their website. You can also go more directly, you can go to the KSFR website. There is a news story about Chaco Canyon and these proposed changes. If you scroll down just a little bit on the homepage, you'll find that news story, and within that, you'll find a link that will take you directly to the page on the BLM website where you can post your public comment. And there's only about 36 hours left to do so. Okay, next up, here is Betty LaVette.
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footsteps. 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Your footing could fail, and fall to the bottom. It could tear you all apart.

That's Sid Selvage, a song John Hiatt wrote called The River. That comes from an album called A Little Bit of Rain. We heard Charlie Rich before that, a song he wrote for Richard Nixon during the last days of the Nixon presidency, I Feel Like Going Home. And started that set off with Betty LeVette and Somebody Pick Up My Pieces. Well, we're just about done for the program today. Thank you for listening. Thanks to everybody who called and for the emails. And I will be, well, I will not be here next week. Bud will be here next week solo, and then we will be back together next week, in 2 weeks from today. It's August 11th, I think. All right, stay tuned for an hour of news from the BBC and the KSFR News Department, and then the Roadside Distraction Show starting at 1 o'clock. We'll go out with something from Alan Toussaint. This is a Duke Ellington tune.

0: all of the site from protesters. The state-owned National Oil Corporation says armed forces secured the complex. BBC News.
1: This is National Native News. I'm Brian Bull, sitting in for Jill Freitas. Indigenous leaders in Ontario are calling for a public inquiry into how the provincial government responded to the wildfires that ripped through parts of northern Ontario. As Dan Karpinchuk reports, at least two First Nations communities burned to the ground.
2: Several First Nations leaders held a news conference in Thunder Bay recently to counter claims by the Ontario government that it did communicate and respond with Native communities about the fire dangers. Helen Pavala is the chief of the Collins First Nation.
3: There's nothing left but just ashes. My members barely escaped with the clothes on their back.
2: Pavala says her community was left to evacuate without notice or support from the government. But Government Minister Jill Dunlop insists there was communication.
4: There has been a lot of communication back and forth between First Nation communities with myself and with my colleagues and our ministry officials as well.
2: But Alvin Fidler, the Grand Chief of the Anishinaabe Nation, disagrees.
5: They were here on Saturday. Premier Doug Ford, some ministers were here as well. They didn't even bother to reach out to any First Nation leader.
2: The chiefs are calling for changes, including the replacement of officials at the top of the forest fire and emergency services for the Ministry of Natural Resources, pending an independent investigation. And they want a public inquiry into decision-making, emergency coordination, and communications with First Nations, as well as over provincial preparedness. For National Native News, I'm Dan Karpinchuk.
1: A congressional candidate in Washington state has apologized for recent remarks that falsely claim the Colville tribe has an incentive for more fires because they get free money from the Federal Emergency Management Agency. Republican Jared Sessler hopes to replace retiring Congressman Dan Newhouse in an upcoming primary. The district includes parts of the Colville Indian Reservation and the entire Yakima Reservation, which are both experiencing wildfires. At a candidate forum on July 21st, Sessler said this about the Colville tribe.
6: They don't pay taxes for anything, but yet we fight those fires for tens of millions of dollars, and they got a check from FEMA for $30 million for the fire. So what's the incentive for them? The incentive is more fires because we get free money.
1: Tribal officials condemn Sessler's remarks, reminding people that Native citizens pay federal income and other applicable federal taxes. In a statement sent to tribal leaders Monday, Sessler said his remarks were ill-informed and incorrect. Sessler is one of 11 candidates vying for the 4th Congressional District in the August 4th primary. And the 2026 Indigenous Media Conference just wrapped up in Portland, Oregon. The Indigenous Journalists Association, or IGA, organized the three-day event, which held panels ranging from how to best cover the MMIP crisis to doing social videos. Melissa Green-Bly of the IGA Education Committee says final registration totals came to roughly 490 attendees, one of the best turnouts yet.
7: That's really exciting to maybe find out that word of what's happening is spreading and people are saying, I want to be a part of this, and they're showing up.
1: Chuck Sams, the first Native to have the National Park Service, gave the keynote address. Green-Bly says new developments also sparked interest.
7: The launch of the Pacific Islander Journalism Network at conference, there was a lot of excitement with that. The new bylaws were an important point of discussion because it had been decades since they had been updated. Now, the Indigenous Journalists Association renaming is official on paper in law.
1: The event wrapped up with the IGA Awards and Banquet, which honored Osage News editor Shannon Shaw Duty with two IGA Distinguished Awards. Former National Native News host Antonia Gonzalez was also recognized for her 22 years of hosting this program. Next year's conference will be held in Minneapolis. This is National Native News. I'm Brian Bull.
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11: This is Asian View from NHK World Japan. I'm Keiko Kitagawa. A Russian diplomatic source has told NHK that Russia and North Korea have discussed the possibility of deploying around 20,000 North Korean soldiers in eastern Ukraine. The possible deployment would mark increased military cooperation between Moscow and Pyongyang by putting North Korean troops beyond the Russian border and in Ukraine itself. The source says Russian President Vladimir Putin and North Korean Foreign Minister Choi Soon-hee talked about the possibility of the additional deployment when they met in Moscow on July 19th. The source says they also discussed sending troops to eastern Ukraine's Donbas region, which Russia has unilaterally declared it has annexed. Indian Prime Minister Narendra Modi says his government has set up a task force to reform the country's examination system. This comes after weeks of massive youth-led protests triggered by alleged leaks of a university entrance exam. Modi says the task force will be headed by a technology expert. He says it'll focus on examination reforms and that the government will soon take steps to ensure the credibility of future examinations. Bank Indonesia Governor Peri Warjio has resigned unexpectedly. One economist says that could cause short-term market volatility. Attention is now focused on whether the central bank can maintain confidence in Indonesia's currency, the rupiah. Peri cited personal reasons when he submitted his resignation to President Prabowo Subianto on Saturday. This comes as the rupiah remains under pressure. The currency is currently weak partly due to high fuel prices linked to the conflict in Iran. This is NHK World Japan. American potatoes may soon turn into a hot political issue for Japan. Tokyo is taking steps that could lead to fully opening the domestic market to shipments from the U.S. following a request from Washington. Japan bans imports of raw potatoes due to concerns over pests and diseases. Those sourced from the U.S. to be used exclusively for chips are an exception. The Japanese Agriculture Ministry is currently assessing quarantine risks posed by American potatoes. It's the third step in an 11-stage process before all restrictions can be lifted. Officials hope to complete the risk assessment soon. Japanese farmers have voiced strong concern over fully opening the market. They say pests are hard to eradicate once they arrive and could have a long-lasting impact on crop yields. North Korean media say the country's leader has visited a cemetery to honor people who died in the Korean War ahead of the 73rd anniversary of the armistice that halted the fighting. State-run media says Kim Jong-un visited the Fatherland Liberation War Martyrs Cemetery on Sunday. The armistice was signed on July 27, 1953. North Korea calls the date Victory Day. Kim said his country's soldiers had achieved a great victory that defended global peace and security. Best-selling Japanese novelist Higashino Keigo has died of colorectal cancer. He was 68. Higashino was a prolific writer of fiction, especially mysteries. His Detective Galileo series, first published in 1998, features a genius physicist who uses his expertise to solve cases. Higashino is known for his plot twists and nuanced character portrayals. Fans in China and South Korea turned to social media to pay their respects. The publisher of the Korean edition of The Devotion of Suspect X posted a message saying, "Higashino's literary legacy will remain in readers' hearts for years to come." People in a city in western Japan have been enjoying a traditional summer festival featuring a parade of colorful floats. The Hita-Gion Festival began more than 300 years ago to ward off disease and disaster. Floats paraded through a part of the city of Hita that has many historic buildings. The back of one float was decorated with a large tapestry featuring embroidery that showed a golden carp ascending a waterfall at sunrise.
12: The sun and the waterfall depicted on the new textile look clearer. I hope the sight of the carp energizes people.
11: The festival is included in UNESCO's Intangible Cultural Heritage List. This is Asian View from NHK World Japan.
13: What if we could sort of just give the ocean a Tums to mitigate climate change? From American Public Media, this is Marketplace Tech. I'm Megan McCarty-Carino. The ocean is already one of the best climate solutions we've got. It absorbs carbon dioxide from the atmosphere that would otherwise contribute to global warming. But what if it could store even more CO2? Marketplace's Amy Scott, host of our climate podcast, How We Survive, looked into one strategy to achieve that goal, and she set sail for a demonstration.
14: I'm about to head out into the Atlantic Ocean on a boat unlike any I've ever seen.
15: Can you swim?
14: I can swim.
15: Okay.
14: It's an amphibious vehicle, basically a boat with wheels that's just open on the sides. Rob Mitchell is the captain.
15: You can see we don't have any railing. It's going to be pretty calm out there today, so shouldn't be a big deal.
14: We're here in Duck, North Carolina, on the Outer Banks, to check out an experiment to boost the ocean's potential to store carbon. About 2 years ago, a company called Vesta dumped more than 8,000 metric tons of a mineral called olivine onto the seafloor.
16: It's found all over the world. Just natural silicate mineral similar to quartz on the beach.
14: That's Jacqueline Centener. She's a senior scientist with Hourglass Climate, a nonprofit research group that's monitoring the experiment. She says when olivine dissolves in seawater, it converts carbon dioxide into another form of carbon called bicarbonate.
16: And bicarbonate is already present in the ocean everywhere. It's what a lot of critters use to make their shells. And then that allows the ocean to draw down more carbon dioxide from the atmosphere.
17: So you're basically making room for more?
16: Yeah, making room for more carbon dioxide in the ocean.
14: Out on the water, Centener and the team collect samples to see how the olivine is changing the ocean's chemistry in different spots off the shore. The ocean has already absorbed about a third of the carbon we've emitted since the start of the industrial age, over time making the water more acidic and harming shellfish, corals, and other marine life. But alkaline materials like olivine neutralize CO2, acting as sort of an antacid.
18: Tums for the ocean is the shorthand, yeah.
14: That's Adam Subosh, an associate scientist at the Woods Hole Oceanographic Institution, where he studies ocean alkalinity enhancement. That's the fancy name. Subosh says the technology has a lot of potential because it's actually just accelerating a natural geological process. But
18: can you scale it? Can it happen fast enough? What are the trade-offs and consequences? There's still a lot of research that needs to get done.
14: Vesta, the company behind the Duck project, estimates it could remove and store 5,000 tons of carbon dioxide from the atmosphere after accounting for emissions associated with the project. And if it works with minimal impact to marine life, the company says eventually olivine could be incorporated into coastal restoration projects. That could protect against sea level rise while also fighting the warming causing it.
13: That was Marketplace's Amy Scott, host of How We Survive. You can hear more of Amy's reporting on marine carbon removal and other geoengineering solutions on the new season of How We Survive, wherever you get your podcasts. I'm Megan McCarty-Carino, and that's Marketplace Tech. This is APM.
19: Vehicle to grid and vehicle to home. I'm Randy Simon, and this is Earthwise, a look at our changing environment. Electric cars can store large amounts of energy in their battery banks that is used to drive the car. But in principle, parked electric cars could be used as mobile energy storage networks. The energy in cars could be given back to the power grid, a technology known as vehicle-to-grid, or V2G. Alternatively, the stored energy in a car could supply electricity directly to a home, for example, during a power outage. This is V2H. There's enough energy stored in today's EVs to power a typical home for at least a few days. In places that offer heavily discounted off-peak electricity pricing, an EV could charge up during off-peak hours and then power a house during peak hours. If lots of cars participate in V2G, it can be used to stabilize the grid and reduce the need for expensive polluting peaker plants in times of high demand. Only some EVs currently have the required circuitry and software for V2G and V2H, and very few homes are equipped for it. A company called Bidirectional Energy in California is installing equipment for these functions in 120 homes in a state-funded pilot program. The goal is to establish the rules of the road for these installations so that standards can be set, just as they have been for ordinary EV chargers and home backup batteries. Establishing this technology as a mainstream activity will require standardization, and this program is a step in that direction. In a world where electric cars are dominant, bidirectional charging makes abundant sense and will be beneficial to car owners, homeowners, and society in general. Earthwise is a production of WAMC. 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
20: I'm Dr. Anthony Lizowitz, and this is Climate Connections. Hundreds of feet deep in the ocean, light fades to black, and a vibrant ecosystem comes to life. This is the ocean's twilight zone, a cold, dark place that's home to strange jellyfish and glowing squids, as well as plankton and countless fish.
21: It's really an amazing assemblage of animals that have adapted to these low light and cold conditions.
20: Chris Dorsett of the nonprofit Ocean Conservancy says these animals help regulate the Earth's climate by transporting planet-warming carbon deep underwater. The ocean absorbs a lot of carbon dioxide.

0: the National Weather Service in Albuquerque has issued a severe thunderstorm warning for northeastern Santa Fe County in north-central New Mexico, western San Miguel County in northeastern New Mexico, until 1:30 p.m. Mountain Daylight Time. At 12:46 p.m. Mountain Daylight Time, a severe thunderstorm was located near Hyde Memorial State Park, or 11 miles east of Santa Fe, moving west at 10 miles per hour. Hazard, 60 miles per hour wind gusts and quarter-size hail. Source, radar indicated. Impact, hail damage to vehicles is expected. Expect wind damage to roofs, siding, and trees. Locations impacted include eastern Santa Fe, Hyde Memorial State Park, Canada de los Alamos, Glorieta, Torero, and Tasuque. This includes the following highways: State Road 63 between mile markers 10 and 19, Highway 285 near mile marker 290, Interstate 25 between mile markers 290 and 291, in between mile markers 297 and 299. Seek shelter inside a well-built structure and stay away from windows. The storm is capable of producing damaging winds and large hail. Torrential rainfall is also occurring with this storm and may lead to flash flooding. Do not drive your vehicle through flooded roadways. Repeating, a severe thunderstorm warning has been issued until 1:30 p.m. Mountain Daylight Time for the following counties in New Mexico, San Miguel and Santa Fe.
1: I'd like to suggest that the puzzles we're here to ponder may ultimately be revealed through the senses, and maybe we've been given language to push the riddle to an even higher level of implausibility, where we are willing to say, after all, that the universe is truly beyond our finite capacities. If we play with language and the senses long enough, we will be led to the soul where we can finally say, "I don't know," and be completely at peace with that. This is from Writing from the Heart by Hal Zina Bennett. Thank you for listening today. This is Desiree Mays with Yoga Moments.

It's the Santa Fe Summer Scene presented by Lensic 360. On Tuesday, July 28th, it's Joe West's B-Day with Stephanie Hatfield at the Plaza at 6, sponsored by Barton's Bloom Boutique. On Thursday, July 30th, it's Trish Toledo with Suavecito at the Plaza at 6, sponsored by ExxonMobil. And

0: the National Weather Service in Albuquerque has issued a flash flood warning for East Central Santa Fe County in North Central New Mexico, West Central Mora County in Northeastern New Mexico, Northwestern San Miguel County in Northeastern New Mexico, until 4 p.m. Mountain Daylight Time. At 12:57 p.m. Mountain Daylight Time, Doppler radar indicated thunderstorms producing heavy rain across the warned area. Between 0.75 and 1.5 inches of rain have fallen. The expected rainfall rate is 1 to 2 inches in 1 hour. Additional rainfall amounts up to 1 inch are possible in the warned area. Flash flooding is ongoing or expected to begin shortly. Hazard: flash flooding caused by thunderstorms. Source: radar indicated. Impact: flash flooding of small creeks and streams, urban areas, highways, streets and underpasses, as well as other poor drainage and low-lying areas. Some locations that will experience flash flooding include Pecos, Torero, Cowles, Glorieta, South San Ysidro and San Jose. This includes the following highways: State Road 63 between mile markers 1 and 25. Interstate 25 between mile markers 303 and 307, and near mile marker 311, in between mile markers 319 and 322. Turn around, don't drown when encountering flooded roads. Most flood deaths occur in vehicles. Repeating, a flash flood warning has been issued until 4 p.m. Mountain Daylight Time for the following counties: in New Mexico, Mora, San Miguel and Santa Fe.
1: Media, accompanied by a picture of the two men smiling broadly, standing side by side, Mr. Zelensky said it had been a good meeting. The two had discussed Ukraine's need for more air defense missiles, as well as ways to reinvigorate the diplomatic process.
2: Israel's Prime Minister Benjamin Netanyahu arrived at the White House shortly after President Zelensky left. It was his first meeting with Donald Trump since the launch of their unprecedented joint attack on Iran. Ukraine's military says it's targeted an oil depot that forms part of Russia's strategic reserve. It said the strike had caused a fire at the facility, which lies in the Udmurtia region, some 1,000 kilometres east of Moscow. The UN Migration Agency has warned of a dramatic increase in the number of people from across the world forced into working in Asian scam compounds. Ambarasan Etarajan reports.
3: Huge scam centres employing as many as 300,000 workers across Myanmar, Cambodia and Laos have emerged to operate online schemes to defraud often elderly people in the West. The International Organization for Migration said people trapped in scam compounds were victims of trafficking, forced to commit crimes through the threat of violence and coercion. A significant portion of those working there, the agency said, were tricked into employment through fake job advertisements offering lucrative work contracts for those with strong English skills and a college education.
2: BBC News. The Houthis in Yemen say they fired ballistic missiles at a Saudi oil tanker that was violating their Red Sea blockade targeting Saudi Arabia. The group said the vessel was forced to retreat and turn back, having ignored warnings. It said they continue to enforce the maritime embargo, reiterating that it was a response to Saudi Arabia's blockade of Houthi-controlled areas in Yemen. Keiko Fujimori has been sworn in as Peru's first ever female president. She's the latest in a series of conservative leaders elected across Latin America. She's promised to fight against crime, weak economic growth and political instability. She met with foreign dignitaries in Lima ahead of her inauguration ceremony. Japanese emergency workers are still searching for people trapped inside a shopping center after a powerful earthquake in the southern prefecture of Kumamoto on Kyushu Island. The public broadcaster NHK is reporting that 10 employees there remain unaccounted for. Witnesses say there was an explosion and fire at the mall after the 7.1 magnitude tremor. Felix Umland, a German photography student in Japan, told the BBC he was on the 13th floor of a hotel in Kagoshima, about 175 kilometres from the epicentre, when the quake hit.
4: You don't really get much warning with earthquakes. Like 5 seconds later, just everything started shaking. I just heard glasses flying in the kitchen and just everything in the kitchen started breaking, and there's not much you can do. It's a pretty hopeless situation. You're just looking around and waiting for it to stop.
2: Officials in Nigeria say at least 14 people have been killed in an attack in the central state of Benue. Gunmen stormed Efeye village in the Otsupo area early on Tuesday, terrorizing residents for nearly 4 hours and injuring several others. Benue has seen years of deadly violence between farming and herding communities. BBC News.
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7: Bringing you the best in folk, blues, classic rock, and other favorites. We hope you enjoy the show. Ah, yes, we certainly do hope you enjoy the show. We're back for another week here. You know, Smokey Robinson was just in down in Albuquerque, one of the last chances to see that great legend. And so, you know, I thought since we like to focus on songwriters, and he helped create the whole Motown sound with his catchy tunes that will stay in your head forever. So I apologize to all you out there that are going to be out there singing these songs for the next week, because as soon as you hear them, I don't know, when I play I Second That Emotion, I hear it all week long in my head.
6: And it's okay. I like that song in my head.
7: Oh, I love these songs. And he sure know how to create a hook that sticks with you. Here we go. We're going to start off with Smokey and the Miracles doing I Second That Emotion.

0: Okay, that was Tears of a Clown, Phil Collins doing that song.
1: Yeah, and you know, we've got a special guest just called in. We've got Paul White.
0: Before that, we
1: Pete
0: heard tracks,
1: White.
0: Tracks of My Tears by Aretha Franklin. Doing that. Okay, so we got Pete White here to talk to us about an upcoming event. Hi, Pete, how you doing?
2: Doing great. Thanks for having me on.
0: Oh, our pleasure. So tell us about this upcoming event.
2: Okay, we are going to celebrate the life and legacy of Paul Rose at the Canyon Rose Blues Jam at Tumble Root on Wednesday, August 5th from 6 to 9. And as you all know, Paul was a member of many groups and was a member of the house band through its heyday at El Farol with the Canyon Road Blues Jam along with Tone Forest. And he just recently passed suddenly, and we are putting on this benefit to help his widow, Taryn Rose.
1: Well, you're so good to do this. And we're just, the Santa Fe Blues Divas, which is one of the bands that he was in, that I performed in with Mary Beckley Evans and Julie Stewart, and of course Tone and the whole group. We were so honored to get to play that music with him. A really fine guitar player and just the sweetest man. Very, very good to everybody.
0: So tell us again where and when the benefit's going to be.
2: Yeah, this is going to be at Tumble Root Brewery and Distillery on Agua Fria on Wednesday, August 5th from 6 to 9. And if you didn't know Paul, he was just the greatest musician and example of what it's supposed to be about, to be a professional musician, to run a jam. He taught me so much about sound and just organizing things, and I've really patterned a lot of what I do running the Crossroads Jam and Canyon Road Blues Jam after what I learned from Paul. We're also going to have Animal Parade, another band that Paul was in, be appearing as a guest at the jam, and we're inviting all the folks who've been part of the Canyon Road Blues Jam over the years to show up and show their support. I'm going to try and have some items up for auction in the back of the room as well. Anything we can do just to raise some money and help Taryn out, who was really taken by surprise by his passing.
1: We all were. Well, tell us a few of the people you know are coming. I know the music community is really devastated by his loss, and he just really touched a lot of hearts. But who are some of the others?
2: Well, like I said, there's Animal Parade. There's a band, a friend of Paul's that's going to be coming. There are, of course, the Soul Divas, you and Sister Mary. And I have commitments from other folks, Tio Dimitrov, and hopefully Johnny Benoit will be there.
1: Yeah, Johnny's coming.
2: Yeah. I've invited a lot of folks. We're going to have Sarah Diaz there, who's helping organize this as well. And really, we want a lot of just the community, the dancers and all the patrons who have had so much fun over the years at the Canyon Road Blues Jam, wherever it's been, to all come out and support.
1: Yes, everybody's invited. And come out and bring your pocketbook and let's help Paul's widow, Taryn. And also, we want to thank you, Pete. You're carrying on with the Blues Jam, and we're just so proud of you and so happy that you're doing that.
2: Well, thank you so much.
1: Well, that's about all the time we have, and I'm so glad you called in. And just keep on keeping on, buddy. And come on out to the jam. That's August 5th. That's Paul Rose's Memorial Jam and benefit for Paul's widow, Taryn, at Tumble Root.
0: That's right. We'll be there, and hopefully you will be too.
1: And what time does it start?
2: 6 o'clock sharp.
1: All right. 6 p.m., folks. Come on out and help out Paul's widow, Taryn. All right.
2: Thank you so much for putting this on. Thank you. Goodbye, folks.
1: Our pleasure. Right, thank you.
0: Take care, Pete.
1: Bye.
2: Bye-bye.
0: All right. We're going to continue on with a song that the Blues Divas used to do. It's a song by Ike and Tina Turner.
1: Yeah.
0: The original version called A Fool in Love.
1: One of our favorites.

the National Weather Service in Albuquerque has issued a severe thunderstorm warning for central Santa Fe County in north central New Mexico, west central San Miguel County in northeastern New Mexico, until 2:15 p.m. Mountain Daylight Time. At 1:30 p.m. Mountain Daylight Time, a severe thunderstorm was located over Canada de los Alamos, or 7 miles southeast of Santa Fe, moving southwest at 10 miles per hour. Hazard, 60 miles per hour wind gusts and quarter-size hail. Source, radar indicated. Impact, hail damage to vehicles is expected. Expect wind damage to roofs, siding, and trees. Locations impacted include Santa Fe, El Dorado of Santa Fe, Pecos, Canada de los Alamos, Lamy, Glorieta, Tesuque, Galisteo, Louisiana, Cienega, and Cerritos Hills State Park. This includes the following highways: State Road 63 between mile markers 1 and 16, Highway 285 between mile markers 279 and 290, Interstate 25 between mile markers 269 and 307. Seek shelter inside a well-built structure and stay away from windows. The storm is capable of producing damaging winds and large hail. Wind damage with this storm will occur before any rain or lightning. Do not wait for the sound of thunder before taking cover. Seek shelter immediately inside a sturdy structure and stay away from windows. Motorists can expect brief but sudden changes in visibility and ponding of water on roadways as storms move through the area. Repeating, a severe thunderstorm warning has been issued until 2:15 p.m. Mountain Daylight Time for the following counties in New Mexico, San Miguel and Santa Fe,

0: love you. Yes, yes, yes. That was the NRBQ, the New Rhythm and Blues Quartet, doing Yes, Yes, Yes live on the radio from, that was from the Boulder Mountain Stage show.
1: It was a live show, wasn't it?
0: It was. And before that, we got interrupted by our public service announcement because we are, of course, a public station. But before that, we were hearing Terry Robb doing I Don't Know What She's Got.
1: Yeah, and be sure and keep an eye on that weather.
0: Yeah.
1: Splash floods. And before that, we had Something You Got, one of my favorite B.B. King and Coco Taylor tunes from the Blues Summit album. It was written by Fats Domino and Chris Kenner, and this album was made in 1993.
0: Oh, yeah. All right, we're going to continue on. Keb Mo's got a new album coming out, and he's pre-released this single. So it's called Fussin' and Fightin', brand new from Keb Mo. Let's hear it.

0: $30. Well, you can't tell a book by looking at its cover. Yeah, you know, that was the Mugwumps. The Mugwumps was Mama Cass and Doherty, who went on to form Mamas and the Papas, and Zal and John Sebastian went on to form The Lovin' Spoonful, a rare cover of Willie Dixon's song that Bo Diddley made that famous.
1: Yeah, I like that tune. Before that, let's see, what did we have?
0: Reckless Blues.
1: Yeah, Reckless Blues. That was Madeline Perrott singing a Bessie Smith tune. But, you know, I got a kind of a Billie Holiday vibe from her voice.
0: Yeah.
1: That's from her 1996 Dreamland album.
0: Before that, we heard The Man from Nowhere. That's from an Irish guitarist, Dom Martin, from his 2022 album, A Savage Life.
1: And we started with Fussin' and Fightin'. That was the new pre-release. Keb Moe, one of my favorite entertainers, from his new album, The Breakdown.
0: Alrighty. Well, we're going to continue on. Anybody that likes a Telecaster country picking guitar, this guy's one of the masters, Brad Paisley, doing This Town Ain't Small Enough. This is brand new from Brad Paisley.

Here come the artists with their intense faces, with their need for money and quiet spaces. They leave New York, they leave LA. Here they are, who knows how long they'll stay.

0: Old Town, that was Greg Brown from If I Had Known album.
1: Yeah, and before that, This Town Ain't Small Enough, Brad Paisley, brand new, 2026.
0: Well, we're going to go on into the news. What do we got, Marky?
1: Well, we hope you're going to stick by for our local set. We got Stealin'

0: 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Drawing on the wide-ranging influences of his five-decade career, Don Was has assembled his band, the Pan Detroit Ensemble, and recorded their debut album, Groove in the Face of Adversity. The album channels the soul of the Motor City through a blend of steamy jazz, juke joint blues, and loose-limbed funk. That's this Thursday at 6 on KSFR.
1: 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All this and more at ksfr.org.
2: BBC News with Moira Alderson. European football's governing body UEFA has reacted furiously to a plan being discussed by FIFA to create a new company with stakes held by private shareholders to govern the World Cup and other top competitions. UEFA said the proposal crossed a line. Here's our sports reporter, Joe Curry.
3: The story was first reported in the Financial Times and The Times, with the latter claiming the plans could also make the FIFA president, Gianni Infantino, tens of millions of dollars in personal profit. Outlining the proposals, FIFA said it would invite third parties to make minority non-controlling investments in a new subsidiary, a move Mr. Infantino said would allow every nation to benefit from the riches football creates. The Times has also reported that figures close to Donald Trump have been consulted about the plan. It places Infantino's close relationship with President Trump under further scrutiny. UEFA said in a statement, "None of us are the owners of football. The World Cup is not FIFA's to sell."
2: Israel's Prime Minister Benjamin Netanyahu has described as excellent his first meeting with Donald Trump since their countries jointly attacked Iran. He said there was an understanding of a shared goal to ensure Iran didn't get nuclear weapons. Sarah Smith has more details.
4: For Mr. Netanyahu, this is his first meeting with the president since the war with Iran began. He's concerned America may agree to a deal that does not address some of Israel's key security concerns. While Mr. Trump has recently appeared to be frustrated in his dealings with the Israeli leader, despite their previously close relationship. Mr. Netanyahu also has to contend with the fact that support for Israel is slipping among the American public at large and among some of Donald Trump's most influential supporters in particular. Both leaders are facing elections later this year, and what they decide now could have implications both at home and across the Middle East.
2: Earlier, President Zelensky of Ukraine also held talks with Mr. Trump in Washington. The Houthis in Yemen say they've fired ballistic missiles at a Saudi oil tanker that was violating their Red Sea blockade, targeting Saudi Arabia. The group said the vessel was forced to retreat and turn back, having ignored warnings. The UN Migration Agency has warned of a dramatic increase in the number of people from across the world forced into working in Asian scam compounds across Myanmar, Cambodia and Laos. Ambarasan Etarajan reports.
5: Huge scam centres employing as many as 300,000 workers have emerged to operate online schemes to defraud often elderly people in the West. The International Organisation for Migration said people trapped in scam compounds were victims of trafficking, forced to commit crimes through the threat of violence and coercion. A significant portion of those working there, the agency said, were tricked into employment through fake job advertisements offering lucrative work contracts for those with strong English skills and a college education.
2: World news from the BBC. Japanese emergency workers are still searching for people trapped inside a shopping centre after a powerful earthquake in the southern prefecture of Kumamoto on Kyushu Island. The public broadcaster NHK is reporting that 10 employees there remain unaccounted for. Witnesses say there was an explosion and fire at the mall after the 7.1 magnitude tremor. Elsewhere in the city, multiple people are reportedly unaccounted for after a chimney collapsed at a factory. Opposition protests are taking place across Venezuela to demand democratic elections. They mark 2 years since the last disputed presidential election, in which the now ousted Nicolas Maduro claimed victory, despite evidence of widespread fraud. Supporters of the Vente opposition movement have taken to the streets in several municipalities, carrying Venezuelan flags and signs of ballot papers. Keiko Fujimori has been sworn in as Peru's first ever female president. She's the latest in a series of conservative leaders elected across Latin America. Here's Mimi Swaby.
6: Keiko Fujimori narrowly beat her leftist rival on a campaign promise of tougher policies on rising crime, as well as tackling weak economic growth and political instability. Her inauguration also marks the return of one of Peru's most influential and polarizing political dynasties. On Monday, more than 100 relatives of victims of state violence held a vigil demanding justice for crimes committed under the government of her father, Alberto Fujimori, who was jailed for corruption and crimes against humanity. Ms. Fujimori inherits a fractured and highly polarized country. She will be Peru's 10th president in a decade, a tumultuous time in which no leader completed a full five-year term.
2: The Democratic Republic of Congo's Constitutional Court has approved a landmark referendum law, potentially paving the way for President Felix Tshisekedi to seek a third term in office. The opposition's condemned the law, arguing the issue is a distraction from solving the protracted conflict in the east of Congo. BBC News.
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7: Okay, we are back. Yeah, here we are in our local set. And let's see, this we're going to start off with something from the Country Blues Review. That was my old band.
8: I remember them. Yeah. They were so good.
7: With harmonica Mike Handler, who's soon going to be Mr. Mexican Mike. And Larry Diaz on vocals on this track and bass. And we're sending out our wishes for him. He's been dealing with some health issues, and we hope he recuperates fast. And Arnie Bay on the drums, who's playing with Dead Man's Hat up in Madrid this weekend. So keep your eyes open for those folks. But anyway, here is doing an old Elvis tune, actually, Big Boy Crudup. That's All Right, Mama. Here we go.

The National Weather Service in Albuquerque has issued a flash flood warning for eastern San Diego County in north-central New Mexico, central Santa Fe County in north-central New Mexico, until 5:15 p.m. Mountain Daylight Time. At 2:10 p.m. Mountain Daylight Time, Doppler radar indicated thunderstorms producing heavy rain across the warned area. Up to 2 inches of rain have fallen. The expected rainfall rate is 1 to 2 inches in 1 hour. Additional rainfall amounts up to 1 inch are possible in the warned area. Flash flooding is ongoing or expected to begin shortly. Hazard: flash flooding caused by thunderstorms. Source: radar indicated. Impact: flash flooding of small creeks and streams, urban areas, highways, streets and underpasses, as well as other poor drainage and low-lying areas. Some locations that will experience flash flooding include El Dorado as Santa Fe, Lamy, Galisteo, Canada de los Alamos, Cerrillos Hills State Park, Los Cerrillos, Glorieta and Madrid. This includes the following highways: Highway 285 between mile markers 282 and 290. Interstate 25 between mile markers 286 and 300. Do not drive your vehicle into areas where water covers the roadway. The water depth may be too great to allow your car to cross safely. Turn around, don't drown when encountering flooded roads. Most flood deaths occur in vehicles. Arroyos, streams, and normally dry rivers can become raging killer currents in a matter of minutes. Water in arroyos can travel many miles and take hours to reach your location from upstream rain areas. Repeating, a flash flood warning has been issued until

the National Weather Service in Albuquerque has issued a severe thunderstorm warning for eastern Los Alamos County in north-central New Mexico, southeastern Rio Arriba County in north-central New Mexico, northwestern Santa Fe County in north-central New Mexico, until 2:45 p.m. Mountain Daylight Time. At 2:18 p.m. Mountain Daylight Time, a severe thunderstorm was located 5 miles northeast of White Rock, or 9 miles east of Los Alamos. This storm was stationary. Hazard, 60 miles per hour wind gusts and half dollar size hail. Source, radar indicated. Impact, hail damage to vehicles is expected. Expect wind damage to roofs, siding, and trees. Locations impacted include Los Alamos, Española, White Rock, Pahuaque, Santa Clara Pueblo, Pahuaque Pueblo, Sombrillo, Santa Cruz, Cardales, and La Puebla. Seek shelter inside a well-built structure and stay away from windows. The storm is capable of producing damaging winds and large hail. Accumulations of small hail on roads can create very slick and hazardous driving conditions. Heavy rains from severe thunderstorms can produce sudden and dangerous flows in arroyos, ditches, and over low water crossings. Do not attempt to drive through areas where water covers the roadway. Repeating, a severe thunderstorm warning has been issued until 2:45 p.m. Mountain Daylight Time for the following counties in New Mexico: Los Alamos, Rio Arriba, and Santa Fe,

0: spooky sounding. That was Can't Put My Finger on It. That's one of mine and Mark's songs that we wrote during COVID time.
1: Yeah, I think everybody can relate to that at some point in the relationship. Something going on, but I can't put my finger on it. Yeah,
0: I used to have that feeling about somebody, not Mark.
1: All right, before that we heard Expecting My Acceptance. That was from Dan the Piano Man, Dan Gilogi. And hopefully you said that right. And he just breezed into town. He's new in town. He came in from Chicago, and we welcome him to the Santa Fe music community. And he's helping bring a live music new venue, Anthony's Soul Cafe, at 1620 St. Michael's Drive. That's going to be opening, I think, the second week in August. And you know it from the beautiful mural, B.B. King, on it.
0: Yeah, that is a pretty mural. Yeah, that's Anthony's Soul Cafe, 1620 St. Michael's Drive. Check it out.
1: Before that, we heard

0: Joe West says there's too many artists in Santa Fe. Now, I'm not sure I agree with that. We've got some fine artists, but that's an awfully cute song. He's also going to be on the bandstand tonight with Stephanie Hatfield, so go on down to the Santa Fe Plaza and check them out.
1: Yeah, we started out with Country Blues Review. That's All Right, Mama. By the way, that was Brent Reaper on keys on that song.
0: Yeah, he does. Good. That was featuring your best buddy.
1: My best buddy?
0: Yeah, Larry Diaz.
1: Oh, Larry Diaz, yes. Yes. Okay. Well, next. Well, we're gonna do a little segment on time. And we're gonna start off with this classic, Bonnie Raitt, Nick of Time.

the National Weather Service in Albuquerque has issued a flash flood warning for Central Sandoval County in north-central New Mexico until 5:30 p.m. Mountain Daylight Time. At 2:37 p.m. Mountain Daylight Time, Doppler radar indicated thunderstorms producing heavy rain across the warned area. Up to 2 inches of rain have fallen. The expected rainfall rate is 1 to 2 inches in 1 hour. Additional rainfall amounts up to 1 inch are possible in the warned area. Flash flooding is ongoing or expected to begin shortly. Hazard: flash flooding caused by thunderstorms. Source: radar indicated. Impact: flash flooding of small creeks and streams, urban areas, highways, streets and underpasses, as well as other poor drainage and low-lying areas. Some locations that will experience flash flooding include Phantom Lake State Park and portions of New Mexico, State Route 4 north of Jemez Springs. Do not drive your vehicle into areas where water covers the roadway. The water depth may be too great to allow your car to cross safely. Turn around, don't drown when encountering flooded roads. Most flood deaths occur in vehicles. Do not camp along streams and rivers. Remain alert when hiking in steep, narrow canyons. Know where you are relative to low spots and drainages. Repeating, a flash flood warning has been issued until 5:30 p.m. Mountain Daylight Time for the following county: Sandoval, New Mexico.

0: was River of Time. It's one of our favorites. Mark and I wrote that song a few years ago, and we sing it every time we play on the train. It's one of the most requested.
1: It's our closing number. Yeah. All right. And before that, we heard Irma Thomas doing Time Is On My Side. That was a live version from 1990, but she originally recorded that before the Stones did. A lot of people don't know that.
0: And we started with Nick of Time, Bonnie Raitt, 1989. That was her first Grammy-winning album.
1: Did we mention Time in the Bottle?
0: Oh, Time in the Bottle. That was both our mother's favorite song, yeah, Jim Croce.
1: That's a precious song. All righty. Well, you know, we're going to continue on here. We're going to do this song. This is My Country. That's Don Was and the Pan Detroit Ensemble. And they're going to be up at the Bridge performing the entire Grateful Dead Blues for Allah. August 6th at the Bridge. So
0: Santa Fe Brewing. So head on out there. That's going to be a fun show.
1: This is My Country, and then we'll put on The Music Never Stopped by the Dead. On this day in 1973, I was watching the Dead and the band and
0: you
1: the
0: were.
1: Allman Brothers, because it was the anniversary of the Watkins Glen Festival.
0: Wow.
1: So, yeah, that's where I was in 73. All right, here's Don Was.

0: Don't know who that was. That was no one other than Mr. Bob Marley himself.
1: Yeah, today is National Buffalo Soldiers Day, so honoring them with a song.
0: Yeah, absolutely. And then before that, we heard The Music Never Stopped from Blues for Allah. And Don Was doing This Is My Country. And as I said, that's what Don Was and his Detroit Ensemble is going to be playing at the Bridge this weekend. And they're going to do the whole album, Blues for Allah. So that should be interesting.
1: Yeah, what a treat. And that's at Santa Fe Brewing.
0: Yeah, a hell of a band. Alrighty, well, you know, we have enjoyed playing for you again. You all be safe out there with the crazy weather and storms and whatever.
1: Yeah, we're inside, so we don't know what's happening. Sounds terrible, but be careful. Keep an eye on the sky.
0: And we'll see you next week. We're going out with Blue Light Blues. This is Django Reinhardt and Benny Carter.

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Welcome to Native America Calling. I'm Sean Spruce. The lack of consistent veterinary care in rural Alaska Native villages is blamed for a growing and dangerous feral dog population. It also increases the risk for diseases like rabies that threaten human residents. A public health bill aims to boost veterinary care, but it's stalled in Congress. So Alaska Native leaders are starting their own initiative to bring spay and neutering services and vaccinations for pets into rural parts of the state. We'll hear about this unique animal health focus right after the news.

0: The National Weather Service in Albuquerque has issued a flash flood warning for Bernalillo County in central New Mexico, southeastern Sandoval County in north-central New Mexico, west-central Santa Fe County in north-central New Mexico, until 6:15 p.m. Mountain Daylight Time. At 3:13 p.m. Mountain Daylight Time, Doppler radar indicated thunderstorms producing heavy rain across the warned area. Up to 1.5 inches of rain have fallen. The expected rainfall rate is 1 to 2 inches in 1 hour. Additional rainfall amounts up to 1.5 inches are possible in the warned area. Flash flooding is ongoing or expected to begin shortly. Hazard: flash flooding caused by thunderstorms. Source: radar indicated. Impact: flash flooding of small creeks and streams, urban areas, highways, streets and underpasses, as well as other poor drainage and low-lying areas. Some locations that will experience flash flooding include Golden, Madrid, Sandia Park, Cedar Crest, San Antonito and Canyoncito in Bernalillo County. Do not drive your vehicle into areas where water covers the roadway. The water depth may be too great to allow your car to cross safely. Turn around. Don't drown when encountering flooded roads. Most flood deaths occur in vehicles. In hilly or mountainous terrain, there are numerous low water crossings which are potentially dangerous in heavy rain. Do not attempt to cross flooded roads. Find an alternate route. Repeating, a flash flood warning has been issued until 6:15 p.m. Mountain Daylight Time for the following counties in New Mexico: Bernalillo, Sandoval, and Santa Fe.
1: Diseases, rabies, tick disease, dog bites. I know for a long time Alaska was number one in the United States for dog bites to children and child mauling deaths. And so from what I've read recently, in Alaska, children are 7 times more likely to be bitten or mauled by a dog. I know it's bad in the reservations outside too, but I don't know the statistics.
2: All right. Angie, we're going to take a short break. We'll come back and continue our conversation with you and also Chief Mike Williams. And we also have Adriana Nicolay in Shiprock, New Mexico on the show today. So listeners, stay with us. We'll be right back. 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
8: I'm Tosba McCullough. More than 11,000 New Mexico veterans have received passes, giving them free lifetime access to New Mexico state parks since the state began offering this benefit last summer. House Bill 161, signed by Governor Michelle Lujan Grisham, gives eligible New Mexico veterans free lifetime entry to all 35 state parks, including unlimited day use and camping, as well as access to available water and electrical hookups. Since the program launched, the New Mexico State Parks Division worked with the New Mexico Department of Veterans Services to implement the program, with the New Mexico Department of Veterans Services issuing the passes, which park personnel recognize when eligible veterans present them upon entry to any New Mexico State Park. State Parks Division Director Toby Velasquez stated in a press release, with thousands of veterans already taking advantage of this benefit, their state parks are providing vital open spaces for recreation and healing as a tangible thank you for all of their sacrifices. Since the program launched, the two agencies have coordinated statewide pass distribution, frontline staff training, and system updates to ensure veteran pass holders can easily access all park facilities. The agencies will continue expanding outreach, refining the application process, and evaluating use data to strengthen the program moving into its second year. Veterans can apply for the Lifetime State Park Pass through the New Mexico Department of Veterans Services.
7: The weather forecast for northern New Mexico is for a 50% chance of showers and thunderstorms, likely before midnight, with a low around 65 degrees. Tomorrow, sunny with a high near 91 degrees. Tomorrow night, a chance of showers and thunderstorms before midnight with a low around 66 degrees. 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

I'm Wally Bowen, and what a long, strange trip it's been. I hope you'll stick around today for some new music, some old music, some music from artists you've never heard of before, and a few that'll trigger a flash from the past on.

Howdy, and welcome back to What a Long, Strange Trip It's Been. And we've been listening to a lot of great music to share with you today. And as usual, we've got lots more than we have time for. So I'm going to try to get as many as I can this week, and there's always next week when we'll continue this great musical journey. We started our show with a band from Castlewood, Virginia, known as 49 Winchester. The Window is from their new album that came out in May titled Change of Plans, and they got their name from the street that their frontman grew up on. And next we have Petaluma, California singer-songwriter Avery Hellman, whose stage name is Ismay. Problems Galore is from her new album that came out in June named Half Truth.

that groove right there with that washboard, huh? I like it, yeah. I'm thinking about a time back in the day, how it used to be. They call that those good old days.

That was Nashville-based Joby Riccio with the tune Idaho. It's from her sophomore album titled Face the Feeling, which came out in May. And before Joby, we had another album that came out in May by the Southern Louisiana band known as Corey Arsenault and the Zydeco Fusion Band called Accordion Man. And Good Old Days is from it. And Ishmael started that set with Problems Galore. And as our long strange trip continues, we have LA musician Jake Kassman, who's the frontman for the indie band Drunken Logic and a music teacher at the Geffen Academy at UCLA. October Burning is from his third solo album titled Idling High, which came out last November.

That was the California Honey Drops, based out of Oakland, California, with the tune 365 Flavors, which came out at the end of March, along with another tune to kick off their tour, which lasts through October. And you can check out their website to see if they're going to be in your area. Hopefully we'll see a new album from them after that. And next we have Monday Night Social. They're a band from Chattanooga, Tennessee, with the tune I Need Your Heart. It's from their sophomore album titled Chasing Light that came out at the end of May.

That was Joe Troop and the Truth Machine. They're a bluegrass outfit from the Winston-Salem, North Carolina area. The tune Overdrive is from their self-titled debut EP that came out in April. An LA musician, Amelia Baker, whose stage name is Cinderwell, was in the middle of that set with Beyond the Pale. It's off her new album titled A Blooming Body, which just came out in July. And I Need Your Heart by Monday Night Social started that bunch of tunes. And next on our long strange trip is the Oklahoma band The Turnpike Troubadours and Nashville's Sierra Hull doing a great cover of Robert Earl Keen's 1998 tune Feeling Good Again. The single came out at the end of June, and both of them are really busy touring this summer. And both The Troubadours and Sierra are well worth the chance to see them in person if you can.

That was a Boston, New England area duo who called themselves Late Night Thoughts. Days Like This is from their April EP titled Coming Back Home. And Austin, Texas musician Ruthie Foster is next with a cut from her 13th album titled Just Say Yes, which comes out on August 28th. And the tune, Thank You, is off of it.

That was Westerly, Rhode Island musician Greg Piccolo and his band Heavy Juice with the tune Don't Tell Me the Truth. It's from their album Who Knows What the Future Holds, which came out in June. And we seem to have run out of time again for this week, which I knew was going to happen sooner than later. So I hope you got an earful of great music from great artists who will soon be on everyone's radar. And if you can join me next week, I'll have a fresh batch of tunes all ready to give our ears the pleasure that they deserve. And if you can get out to catch some of these great musicians, I know they'll appreciate it and you'll probably have a great time. So we'll top off our show today with Melbourne, Australia musician Grace Cummings with the tune I'm Not Crazy. It's from her new album titled Blood Horse, which comes out on August 14th. See you next week.

0: unlimited day use and camping, as well as access to available water and electrical hookups. Since the program launched, the New Mexico State Parks Division worked with the New Mexico Department of Veterans Services to implement the program, with the New Mexico Department of Veterans Services issuing the passes, which park personnel recognize when eligible veterans present them upon entry to any New Mexico State Park. State Parks Division Director Toby Velasquez stated in a press release, with thousands of veterans already taking advantage of this benefit, their state parks are providing vital open spaces for recreation and healing as a tangible thank you for all of their sacrifices. Since the program launched, the two agencies have coordinated statewide pass distribution, frontline staff training, and system updates to ensure veteran pass holders can easily access all park facilities. The agencies will continue expanding outreach, refining the application process, and evaluating use data to strengthen the program moving into its second year. Veterans can apply for the Lifetime State Park Pass through the New Mexico Department of Veterans Services. The weather forecast for northern New Mexico is for a 50% chance of showers and thunderstorms, likely before midnight, with a low around 65 degrees. Tomorrow, sunny with a high near 91 degrees. Tomorrow night, a chance of showers and thunderstorms before midnight, with a low around 66 degrees. 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
1: Settle in for an evening of acoustic explorations with Lydia McKay, Tom Seibel, Pat Longmire, and Gray Howell. Each week, we'll wander through the sounds of bluegrass, folk, gypsy jazz, Latin music, and much more, sharing songs that are both familiar and unexpected. 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
3: Bienvenidos a Nuestra América. It is Marcela Diaz with your statewide immigrant-based worker and civil rights organization, Somos Un Pueblo Unido. We've been interviewing over the last few weeks some OG organizers and activists and community leaders that can help us reflect on some of the lessons and the hopes and the dreams that we have for community organizing in these really difficult times where we really feel like a lot of the institutions that we thought we could count on, we can't count on. And organizers know that power is an ebb and flow situation. Sometimes we have more, sometimes we have less, but we have to keep pushing on. And so today I'm really excited about interviewing Paula Garcia. I've probably known Paula for as long as I've lived in New Mexico, which is about 25 years. Paula is still the executive director of the New Mexico Acequias Association, which she'll tell us a little bit more about, but really wanting to learn more about what some of the commonalities are in our social justice movements and how organizing really is that thread and helping our listeners understand what is community organizing. And this is a part of a series that we've done with our own community organizers who are mostly from are all from immigrant families, but really want to figure out how to keep building power in the New Mexico context and in the U.S. context. Thanks, Paula, for joining us on Nuestra America.
4: I'm so happy to be here with you, Marcela. Thank you.
3: What is your movement and what is your role in that movement?
4: My movimiento, it's the movement to protect water. It's to defender las aguas de Nuevo México, de nuestras comunidades. I've been working on water issues for most of my adult life. And it's, to me, a special calling. And I've just been so passionate about our land and water since I was a very young person. It's something that I was really drawn to and I'm really passionate about. And I've been very blessed and privileged to work in this area for decades with really amazing people and other leaders that were my mentors And now I'm at a stage in my life where I

0: can reflect on some of the organizing lessons about building power, about what the vision is for how you motivate our communities to mobilize and to make things happen for the betterment of all of us. And in our context, it's been about the historic generational land and water rights that our communities depend on as land-based people, as part of our identity, our culture, and who we are, and as something that's vital to all of us as part of our future, having local food systems where we have locally grown food and water that serves all of our communities, our watersheds and our aquifers that are all interconnected with the Acequias. So when we defend the water of the Acequias, when we're fighting for the water rights of the Acequias, we're really protecting all the water because it's all interconnected. And that's how we view it, that we become a voice for the water. And over the years, we have worked in policy advocacy, grassroots organizing to build the membership base so that we know what the people want and what do we have to define that together, our vision, what are our strategies, and what is it we want to do, and then set out to do it in terms of policy change and building different and better institutions that make our communities better for us and for future generations. So it's been a real amazing journey, and I'm looking back on things and what we've learned, and hoping to mentor the next generation as well based on the experiences that I've had and my coworkers that we've come up to this point. And it's more important than ever that we organize. Things are more serious than ever and across the board with social justice, with human rights, with immigrant rights, with our environmental justice. And we view our work within that lens of social and environmental justice. And across the board, we're in unprecedented times where all these institutions we thought would be there for us are eroding. And that's even true in terms of the demands on our water. There are tremendous and unprecedented industrial demands for our water that puts us in competition with some of the biggest corporations in the world for life-giving resource. And the only way we can stand up to those powers is through organizing and cross-sector, like coalition building. And we're in that moment. And we have been, but this is a very, in my, 3 decades of community grassroots work, this is the most, dire time I've ever experienced, the moment calls for us to have stronger strategies in organizing.
1: Yeah, and one of the things that we always focus on at Somos is, we can get a lot done with a really good set of people, mm-hmm. and we have a lot of members. But good strategy. We don't have money. We always say you have 2 things: you have organized money and a lot of it, and you talked about those multinational corporations that are making those demands on water and land in New Mexico and across mm-hmm. the world. And then you have organized people. And I always say that you can gauge, this is what we talk about with our organizers, we gauge how much power we have based mm-hmm. on how many people we have, because we certainly don't have billions of dollars as a movement. So who is your base? So if I were to go to a New Mexico Acequia Association Cumbre Summit meeting, who would be there? Who would I run into?
0: You would run into the salt of the earth. We have our biggest event is the Congreso de las Acequias, and it's beautiful. Well, we get 300-400 people come to our Congreso, and it's the small-scale farmers and ranchers from across the state. Many of them that have been here for generations, but others that have come more recently that are very passionate about growing food and being part of the community and contributing to keeping the water flowing in the Acequias, because it takes a lot of a lot of working together. And there's a culture in the acequia of mutualismo, you know, of like mutual aid, of that, you know, the very act of sharing water in a community requires a lot of relationships and working together and cooperation. And acequias embody that. So the people that are really active in the acequias are really true believers. You know, they're really working hard to keep our communities healthy and to keep the acequias flowing. And those are our members. And there are about 700 acequias across the state. And each acequia has anywhere from 5 to 300 families, just depending on the size. They're waterways. Some people call them ditches. And we're like, no, they're acequias. and they're supporting a lot of people, a lot of livelihoods, and a lot of environmental benefits too. And the members of our organization are those acequias. They're the leaders in their community who are the ones who motivate their members to keep the acequia flowing, to come and show up with their palas, to clean the acequia together. The ones who have to govern their water rights, they have meetings and they have to make decisions about water management. And they're some of the most busy people in rural New Mexico, because they're sometimes the leaders. They're the fire chiefs, the school board members, and the acequia mayordomos. It's a lot of those key rural community leaders. And that's who comes to our congreso. That's who's active in our membership. And we convene in that way. And we hold meetings throughout the year to listen and understand what people's issues and concerns are. And we build a policy agenda around those community-based and grassroots concerns. And that's what takes us to the legislature. We have a acequia day, and we always have some kind of policy priorities that we're working on that advance, you know, what we're trying to accomplish in our communities. And it's generally about water and protecting clean water. It's about infrastructure funding, disaster recovery funding, and we also get involved in other, you know, in solidarity with other movements too.
1: When it comes to sort of the biggest struggles that folks who are a part of the acequias movement and who are helping support the continued flow of water through these acequias, what are some of the biggest struggles that you're organizing around now?
0: The main issue that brought us together 30, 40 years ago, was the problem of the commodification of water and the way in which the threat we were starting to see in the late 1900s was the threat of water being sold out of acequias to industry and to development. And that's what prompted the Acequia Association to get founded in the 1980s. And that's still a front burner issue for us, because the demand for water is only increasing. It's the pressures are only mounting in our communities with industries that are proposing to come into our communities, whether it be mining or whether it be data centers, that they're going to be seeking water rights for their industrial purposes. And there's only so much water in New Mexico. It's fully appropriated. So any new use of water has to be transferred from an existing use. And that puts communities like ours in a very vulnerable situation, because we're the low-income communities, we're the rural communities. It's already difficult to make a living on small-scale agriculture. And so it feels like there's a target on our back, you know, that there's the entities that are seeking water are going to look to rural communities like ours to get those water rights. And not just ours, but all communities that are dealing with development pressures are mobilizing around this issue of water and how to protect water for community needs and not for it to be used by extractive industries for profit. So we're saying water for people, water for communities, water for our rivers and our aquifers. And those are all the values that are worth protecting, you know, and all of those things that are intertwined with the Esequias. So I say that's a major issue, and it still is. In fact, the Esequias in the middle Rio Grande are launching a campaign now called Speak for the Water, and they're really bringing a lot of attention to the problem of water transfers. Because if you have a dry river and you're still letting all these transfers happen where you're pumping more groundwater, like, how is that helping any, you know, other than the purchasers who are going to benefit? That, you know, what's that doing to the overall system that we all depend on? So I think it's good that they're raising concerns. That we've been fighting around water transfers since the 1980s, and we protest water transfers, but we also change the laws so that Esequias can, if it's an Esequia-based water right, Esequias can say no. They have a regulatory authorization of power to say no. And a lot of our organizing centers around making sure Esequias have the capacity to exercise that authority to make those decisions in an informed way. And that, in effect, our long-term vision is that that helps to protect water and keep it in the community for community uses, agriculture, or whatever the community will need in the future for future generations. And that's one that's still, it was an issue 30, 40 years ago, and it's a big issue now. It hasn't gone away.
1: You touched on something that I think is really important. How do the folks at the Esequias Association really deal with that tension of rural communities can be very poor, need economic mm-hmm. development? A lot of the economic development that we've come to rely on is extractive and takes water away from communities. How do you deal with that?
0: I think it's a very real tension. And the way I think to frame that question is really around the issue of self-determination. And there's no way that a movement is going to have all the answers to every scenario and question that comes up. But our thinking is that if the community, if the Esequias can retain governing control over their water, they'll have a say in their future. And if they have the organization and the power to us to articulate their vision and assert their values when there is a development proposal in their community, they have a seat at the table because they still have control over the land and water. They have agency, and that's part of the organizing that has to be ongoing. And development doesn't have to be a zero-sum game. You know, if communities are engaged in defining the kind of development that they think is appropriate for their community, I think we'll have better outcomes for our communities that are more environmentally sustainable, that can reinforce or at least be in alignment with our cultural values. But if we lose complete control of water through the market, through commodification, then we won't have a say. And so I think that the concept of self-determination and agency is really important to us. And the really fundamental principle that a community that has a say in its water has a say in its future. And that puts us in a position to assert our values in terms of what kind of development should and shouldn't happen in our communities.
1: And that you can't have that seat or seats at the table, and that seat can't be powerful without the community organizing piece and without people just showing up time after time after time.
0: Exactly.
1: We never organize ourselves out of an organizer job, right? It's not, sometimes you win power, sometimes that's lost.
0: Yes.
1: It depends on so many different factors. And so it's that ongoing organizing. Now, a lot of organizations like SOMOS and others, you know, we have 501c4s, we're doing electoral work. There are so many different ways that we are trying to grow power to have that self-determination and to have a seat at the table. And one of them is identifying, it's not something that SOMOS has done a lot of, but is identifying leaders in our communities who can run for office. And so I wanted to ask you, because you were a longtime county commissioner, what lesson did you learn about that shift from running a community, which you still do, a community organization, and then actually getting into not having all the power, but one of the seats of power in your community?
0: Yeah, I am a big believer in people running for office. It is so important for people of all walks of life to just get in there and run. And we need to be training people and encouraging and supporting people to run for office from within our movements. My experience, I was a two-term county commissioner in Mora County, and then I ran for a state house seat. So I didn't win for the house seat, but I feel like I was able to serve in a leadership role, and it was like the honor of my life to do that. And I brought with me the values from my work in land and water, but I had to learn a lot about my big signature issue was like the ambulance. I was trying to get our ambulance set up and finish a county courthouse. And so I really had to expand my toolbox when I was there. I do wish that before I ran, that I would have had a more organized base that was part of me getting in. Because I feel like, I have my statewide ESECIA work, and then I ran for a local office, but there wasn't a strong connection between my organizing and the fact that I ran for office. So when I was in office, what I missed having was that organized base of community people. I think that when we run people for office, they need support. They need a grassroots base that's bringing really good policy ideas and has the grassroots power to help push them through and to help implement them. And then the best ideas come from the community and the people who know the issues best that can come up with policy initiatives and solutions to address poverty, environmental protection, everything that we deal with, the community has good ideas. So what I kind of wish as an elected official was that I had the counterpart organized base in Mora to be a partner. Sometimes I felt like I was out on a limb sometimes. So I really wish that for our leaders that we recruit, that we actually follow up and give them a good foundation from which to make policy change when they're in power. I would like, at this phase in my life, I'd like to be in a position to be helping to recruit people and supporting people to run.
1: For young organizers who might be listening to this out there, what is your biggest hope? It's a difficult time to be organizing. People who we are trying to recruit into our movement who can really help stand up collectively against the organized money don't have a lot of money themselves. They're feeling so many different pressures. And sometimes in flight or fight mode, we don't have the bandwidth to organize, but we got to keep doing it, right? I always say people want to be organized. Everyone at some point wants to be organized if they feel powerless. They just don't know it. But what is your hope? What is your hope for community organizing in New Mexico the next decade?
0: I'm hoping that we provide the space for young people to see that there is a pathway for organizing, and that it there's a lot of ways to be involved in organizing that shouldn't take away from your busy life, but should really get you connected and give meaning to the things that you're doing. And it is hard to carve out that. I think for young people, it's even harder than ever. But it's never been more important. And even in the darkest times, there's been that core of people that hold those values together and keep that keep that light burning, and fight. And when, you know, and then the power will shift. And I would just say, like, be that light, you know, fight should be, it should be, rewarding. It should feel good and you should want to be there in it. And I think it's part of our job is to create those spaces where people feel good about being with their fellow organizers. And we need to kind of expand, what do we mean by organizing, you know? And it's like showing up, you know, talking and strategizing and doing actions and you gotta love it. You gotta enjoy it. And I think sharing stories about, sharing success stories from this time of our lifetimes, but also mm-hmm. going back in history. And I always get solace, even when something in history didn't go our way, I always find solace that I know somebody fought back. From here in Mora, you know, we have a youth conservation crew here that I get to talk to sometimes. And I tell them the history of Mora. And I said, did you know that, you know, I ask them, I tell them, did you know that there was a war between the U.S. and Mexico? And sometimes they know, sometimes they don't. And I'm like, well, who won the war? And they're like, well, we did. And I'm like, who's we? You know, we're the Mexicans. You know, we lost the war, right? But, you know, I always get like this like surge of courage or valiance or something, that knowing that like our ancestors, they fought, you know, the U.S. came here, they bombed the village and bombed it to the ground. And there was a resistance here. And I get some kind of inspiration knowing that there were always people like, you know, fighting to protect their community. And I want to be that for future generations. I want them to look back on this time and say, like, you know, they were fighting for justice at a yeah. time when justice was, you know, it was hard to fight at the time when we were on the precipice of fascism, but that there was always those groups. And I hope that people want to be aligned in that with that and remembered that way. And I that's my hope. And for New Mexico, I want us to build on some of the recent successes, like the universal child care and the workforce benefit fund that you worked on, and some of our success stories with the acequias that came about from our grassroots organizing, like our acequia water transfer statutes. We've gotten a little more funding in recent years, which we're still trying to build upon. So, you know, I think taking a step back and looking at those victories and understanding the stories behind them and who pushed for that. And it was like a relay. It wasn't any one person or one organization, that lots of people mobilized to push these through, and we need to inspire each other.
1: Well, with that, thank you. That is very hopeful. And we are with Paula Garcia. She is the executive director of the New Mexico Acequias Association, longtime community organizer in New Mexico. Thanks, Paula. We will be back next week on West America.
0: Thanks, Marcela. Great to be here. Good to see you.
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